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1: Hi, this is Pastor Joe from Calvary Chapel of Manitowoc. We're doing an in-depth study through the book of 2 Corinthians on Sunday morning at 10 a.m. Keep in mind that Paul wrote 1 Corinthians from Ephesus, and it was a letter of correction because the church in Corinth was in trouble. They let the world, you might say, come into the church and contaminate the church. Paul wrote this second letter to the church in Corinth probably less than a year after his first letter, putting the date around 57 AD on his third missionary journey. He wrote his first letter to the Corinthians from Ephesus, and now this letter he wrote from Macedonia, and the second letter is different than the first. You see, the second letter reveals the heart of Paul, the heart of a shepherd, the heart of a pastor. We hope you can join us for these studies. Calvary Chapel is located at 1208 South 10th Street in Manitowoc, and you can check out our studies online at ccmanitowoc.org. If you can't make the studies, you can watch them online from our webpage. May the Lord richly bless you.
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0: This is the Question and Answer Program, a ministry of the Through the Bible Radio Network with our Bible teacher, Dr. J. Vernon McGee. Before we get to the third of our four-part series on why four Gospels, we'd like to start today's program with a question or two. The first comes from a listener in Indianapolis, Indiana, who spends some time on the issue of 1,000 years being like a day. He asks, could this mean that creation took 6,000 years?
1: And I have a notion that's what he was getting to all the way through. A day is 1,000 years, and there are 1,000 years of creation. And I personally take the 24-hour day of creation. But to attempt to date those days, that's the problem. I don't think anyone can date those days at all. And very candidly, we've been told very little about creation. Moses was not interested in giving us a lesson in geology or a lesson on science. He just is giving us the religious history of mankind. He doesn't go into a great deal of details, very frankly, that we as human beings might like to go into about what did Adam do during the week? I mean, did he have a program set out for him? What did he do on Monday? We're not told anything really about Adam. I don't know how well Adam slept at night. I take it he did all right. I'm not sure he slept at night. There are a great many things we're not told. And all we could do would be just speculate. So I have come to the conclusion that all of this scientific endeavor today to try to determine actually the origin of life and the origin of this universe is really a waste of time. But fortunately, as man has attempted to explore all of this, he's come up with some little side benefits. There's been some spin-offs from it that have been very helpful, I think. So let the scientist alone. Let him keep playing in his laboratory, both the Christian and the non-Christian. They get some good spinoffs every now and then, but they don't know when life began or how it began. The only place in the world you're going to find out how it began is in the first chapter of Genesis. In fact, in the first verse in Genesis, in the beginning, God created the heavens and the earth. And I haven't read anything better than that at all.
0: We turn now to a question from a listener in Los Angeles, California, who writes, what does a person have to do to have contentment in the heart or peace of mind? That is, to get rid of that feeling of insecurity.
1: Now, if you want peace of mind, the scripture is very clear on that. Being justified by faith, we have peace with God through our Lord Jesus Christ. Now, that's a present benefit that is yours if you can see that by faith that you're saved, and that God, by his grace, has extended grace to you, not because of merit, but because you have a need. You can't save yourself, and he's agreed to do it. Now, if you can enter into that and rest in Christ, believe him, then you can have peace of mind. But now, if you mean by that that you're going through this world wrapped up in cellophane are packed in cotton, you're just entirely wrong about that. Because when you get on a plane, for instance, and you get in a storm and it begins to wobble up and down, you'll be a very strange individual if you don't lose a little of your peace and become a little concerned about the situation. And that would be true if you're in a house that's on fire. If you don't get a feeling of insecurity, you're entirely without feeling, so that you can have that deep peace of mind only through Jesus Christ.
0: Now let's get to our series on why four Gospels.
1: Now we are dealing with a large question, why four Gospels, in order to answer many questions. And one of the questions is, why does the Gospel of Matthew have the genealogy of Christ? Now, I've come to that today to deal with that in particular. And it opens with these majestic words, the book of the generation, or the genealogy of Jesus Christ, the son of David. And that ties into everything God promised David in his line. And that is the thing that God had promised to Abraham. He promised to make him a blessing to all people. And now that one has come, the Savior of the world. That genealogy was never challenged. That's who he is. The Jew would say, sure, if he's the son of Abraham, if he's the son of David, I'll listen. Matthew wrote for the Jew. And then the genealogy is given to explain why Joseph could not be the father. Actually, the value of the genealogy is not to show how he could be born of a virgin, but how he could not be born any other way. Because Matthew makes it very clear that Jeconiah is in that genealogy, and those that knew the Old Testament were aware that there had been a curse pronounced upon that line, and no one in that line could sit upon the throne of David. How can Joseph have a son to sit on the throne of David? He can't. However, he can be the husband of Mary, who is also in the line of David, through another route, through David's son, Nathan. And by being her husband, Joseph can give to Jesus the royal rights and the legal rights to the throne of David. Israel needed to know that, and Matthew wrote for that reason, and that's the reason the virgin birth is recorded in the Gospel of Matthew. That makes it all important, friends, and I hope that you see that there is a movement here, and it is slanted to the religious man. For instance, the Sermon on the Mount is to be the law of the kingdom. It's to be the law of a people that are going to be regenerated and live in a kingdom that's coming here on this earth. And that law be pretty hard to put it in force today, and it's impossible for any unregenerate man to live by it. This is given to the religious man. This is given to a peculiar people to meet a particular need. Now, I can't go into all of that because I need to move now to the Gospel of Mark. That's written, as we've said, for the strong man, directly in that day to the Roman, and today to those that come in under that classification. Now, let's look at it. When the founding fathers came to our shores, they did not come on an invasion. I think that's remarkable to see. They did not come to make war. They did not want to fight the Indians, but they tried to make peace with them, and they did at the beginning. They did not come to exploit others. They did not come to rape the land of its wealth. They truly came in peace to worship God. Now, that was their mission when they came to this land. We find that the strong man had a different mission. The strong man was the Roman Empire. And for almost a millennium, the Roman brought peace to the world. They brought a peace that was obtained by a different philosophy from that of the men who founded our nation. Their methods were contrary to ours, and contrary to the Word of God. The legions of Rome marched over the then known world. Rome was part of the image that Daniel interpreted from Nebuchadnezzar all the way down to the feet of iron and clay, and it was typified by iron. Rome was hard as iron. The Romans were men of will and strength. They undertook the Herculean task of ruling the world, and they did it for 1,000 years. They believed in power. They believed in human power expressed in law and order, and they would subordinate the individual to the state. They attempted to attain a universal state. They built highways over the territories that they conquered to give them ready access so that they might indeed rule the world. They promised those that they had conquered law, order, and protection, and the iron heel of Rome was put down on the neck of mankind. They represented the idea of active human power in the ancient world. They embodied the idea in the state or empire as the repository of law and justice. They came in process of time to deify the state as the grandest concrete manifestation of power. With the consciousness of being born to rule the world, they pushed the idea of national power to universal power and universal empire. Caesar Augustus, who passed the tax bill that moved Mary and Joseph down to Bethlehem, was actually a great nephew of Julius Caesar. His name was Caius Octavius. He took the name of Caesar because it was a name that would stand against the world, but he wanted a title, and the Senate suggested many titles. He declined to be called king or dictator because neither title signified enough for him. He took the title of Augustus because it not only carried the connotation of politics, but the connotation of religion. That is what Rome presented to the world. Gibbon, who probably made the greatest study of the Roman Empire, said, and by the way, he was not a Christian, "The empire of the Romans filled the world, and when the empire fell into the hands of a single person, the world became a safe and dreary prison for his enemies. To resist was fatal, and it was impossible to fly." Although Rome brought peace to the world, it was a frightful peace. Dr. Robert Culver wrote one of the most brilliant books on Daniel that I've ever read, and listen to what he had to say. He says, 2 millennia ago, Rome gave the world the ecumenical unity which the League of Nations and the United Nations Organization have sought to arrive in our time. The modern attempts are not original at all, as many of our contemporaries suppose, but are revivals of the ancient Roman ideal, which never since the time of Augustus Caesar has been wholly lost. And that's a remarkable statement, by the way. They were ruling the world when the Lord Jesus Christ was born. And in this connection, Dr. Gregory further states concerning the Roman, he was to try whether human power, taking the form of law, regulated by political principles of which a regard for law and justice was most conspicuous, could perfect humanity by subordinating the individual to the state and making the state universal. Its Herculean tasks and its universal empire furnished the highest expression of the human soul as the repository of the energy for shaping the world to law and order. The Roman, as the man of power, was to attempt the solution of perfecting mankind and bringing a millennium here upon the earth. But, my friend, is the awesome picture that is presented of the great empire that ruled in that day when Jesus was born in Bethlehem, Rome represented active human power in the ancient world. It led to dictatorship. And it led finally to worship when the power was vested in one man and the worship of that man. At this time, Paul says, when the fullness of the time was come, God sent forth his Son, made of a woman, made under a law. Christ lived and died and rose from the grave in the Roman Empire. One day, a little Jew by the name of Paul hobbled into the city of Rome with a message that Gibbon said shook the empire to its foundation. Of this message, Paul had written, "For I'm not ashamed of the gospel of Christ. It's the power of God unto salvation to everyone that believeth, to the Jew first and also to the Greek." God sent a message to that segment of the world. It was the gospel of Mark. John Mark is the writer. This young man was evidently schooled in Roman thought. He himself apparently was a man of action, though he certainly was a coward at the beginning. You read Acts 13:13, but he made good finally. His gospel is actually Simon Peter's account. Evidently, John Mark got the facts from Simon Peter. Simon Peter was likewise a man of action. He liked action better than he liked logic. And this is the man that the Spirit of God chose to be the first one to go to a Roman centurion and preach the gospel. Now let's turn to that record, as it's rather important. Simon Peter had been coached by the Spirit of God, regarded going to a Gentile, which he'd never done before. Listen to him. Then Peter opened his mouth and said, "Of a truth, I perceive that God is no respecter of persons, but in every nation he that feareth him and worketh righteousness is accepted with him. The word which God sent unto the children of Israel, preaching peace by Jesus Christ, he's the Lord of all." But this is a new kind of peace. It's a kind of peace that you do not have to send an army to bring about. Kind of peace that comes inside of a man. It's not imposed by outside force. Another Roman centurion yonder in Philippi was startled when he found that all the doors of the prison were open, supposing the prisoners had escaped. He knew nothing of the kind of power that could hold men without prison bars. A centurion was a realist. He was a man of physical power, believing only in that. Now follow Peter as he continues his message to the Roman centurion. Now God anointed Jesus of Nazareth with the Holy Spirit and with power, who went about doing good. That's interesting, because that's what the Roman thought he was doing and believed in doing, going about and doing good. Who went about doing good and healing all that was oppressed of the devil, for God was with him. And we are witness of all things that he did, both in the land of the Jews and in Jerusalem, whom they slew and hanged on a tree. Now this, you see, is the way Peter gave the gospel to a man of action, a Roman. And he goes on, "Him God raised up the third day and showed him openly." Peter was a man of action. Most of the church fathers concur that Simon Peter's the one who gave the facts to John Mark. Let me give you just a couple of quotations to support that statement. Papias, associate of Polycarp, heard the words of the apostles from those who were their followers. He writes, "Mark, the interpreter of Peter, wrote carefully down all that he recollected, but not according to the order of Christ speaking or working." And Tertullian, one of the great minds of North Africa, he was from Carthage, wrote that the gospel which Mark published may be affirmed to be Peter's, whose interpreter Mark was. And Clement says, "There was a group of Roman knights that requested Simon Peter to leave in writing the things he had taught them." And that is John Mark who wrote for him. And again, this could be emphasized. The gospel of action, and it's suited for today. Now, somebody asked, well, why in the world don't we have here a genealogy, if he's a man of action? Well, when you hire a man to do a job, maybe it's an important job. Maybe you're a big contractor and you want someone that can put up a big steel scaffolding for a 50-story building. The man that comes to apply for the job, you don't ask him whether his ancestors came over on the Mayflower. You don't care about his genealogy. He may be descended from Queen Elizabeth. And how in the world would you want to fit that into the application for the job? May I say to you, what you want to know, can he do the job? Does he have the power to do the job? Now, when you go through the Gospel of Mark, it's the briefest gospel. Jesus is a man of action. And you have miracle after miracle recorded. Jesus did this, and Jesus did the other thing. The Gospel of Mark is definitely a gospel of action. It is adapted and directed to men of action. And the genealogy is not important at all. Therefore, the virgin birth is not put in it. I've always felt that giving out the Gospel of Matthew, or giving out a New Testament to folks that know nothing about the Bible, is maybe not the way to begin. I've often thought that the Gospel of Mark was the one to give out. And during World War II, I think it was the Moody Bible Institute that gave out the Gospel of Mark. And I thought, my, there's somebody up there that sure is smart because they're giving out the right one. A great many feel like they ought to give out the Gospel of John. And don't misunderstand me. We're going to see when we come to it, that's the wretched man. And there are a lot of wretched folk today in our midst. And they don't have to be poor to be wretched. Some of the most miserable people in this world are the rich people. They're the ones who commit suicide. But nevertheless, it's in that class, the wretched man. And here in Mark, it's the man of action. So you find that Mark is recording the miracles the Lord Jesus Christ performed. I'd like to pick up and cite several of these things because I think they're very important. Now notice that the Lord Jesus, when he starts out, he's already marching. And I come to Mark 1:14. And after John was put in prison, Jesus came into Galilee, preaching the gospel of the kingdom of God and saying, the time is fulfilled, the kingdom of God is at hand, repent and believe the gospel. Believe me, that's action, is it not? Notice what follows. Now as he walked by the Sea of Galilee, he saw Simon and Andrew, his brother, casting a net into the sea, for they were fishers. And they came into Capernaum. And straightway on the Sabbath day, he entered into the synagogue and taught. That's Mark 1:21. Then Mark 1:22. And they were astonished at his doctrine, for he taught them as one that had authority, and not as the scribes. And he just keeps moving. Let's go down to Mark 1:30. But Simon's wife's mother lay sick of a fever. And straightway they tell him of her. And he came and took her by the hand and lifted her up. Immediately the fever left her. My, action everywhere he goes. And we read on down at verse 32, and in the evening when the sun did set, they brought unto him all that were diseased and those who were possessed with demons, and all the city was gathered together at the door. Literally, there were thousands of people in that country at that particular time that had had their eyes open. The blind had had their eyes open. That's the reason that the enemy never did deny that he performed miracles. They were walking all over the place in that day. He was a man of action. This appealed to the man of action, and it should today. Are you a man of action? Want to see things done? Here's someone that can do it. He can heal the sick, raise the dead, but that's not what he came to do. His big job was to make a way of salvation for mankind. And he said he didn't come to be minister unto or to minister, but to give his life a ransom for many. He was to lay down his life that he might provide salvation for man. And no Caesar could ever offer that. None of the wise men of Greece could offer that. None of the religious men of Jerusalem could offer that. He alone could offer life to mankind. Life here, life everlasting. How wonderful he is as you see him go through the Gospel of Mark. And you know, he's put on the cross, and there's action there. 9 o'clock in the morning, they put him there. 12 o'clock, darkness comes down. 3 hours in light, 3 hours in darkness. First 3 hours, man did his worst. Last 3 hours, God did his best. In those 3 hours, he made his soul a ransom for sin. It pleased the Lord to bruise him. And that cross became an altar on which the Lamb of God that taketh away the sin of the world was offered. That's the Gospel of Mark, friends, a gospel of action. And that explains why he doesn't deal with the birth of a baby. There's no baby talk in the Gospel of Mark. There's the man of action that is there. And that will appeal to some today, whereas the baby would not appeal to many.
0: Well, that wraps up our third in our four-part series on Why Four Gospels. An expanded version of this issue is available in a booklet by the same title. Or consider getting Dr. McGee's complete study on this subject, which is available on a single MP3 disc. To place an order for the book or CD or to ask for a resource catalog, just give us a call at 1-800-65-BIBLE, Monday through Thursday from 6 a.m. to 3 p.m. Pacific Time. Or write to us when you address your letter to Questions and Answers in the U.S., Box 7100, Pasadena, California, 91109. In Canada, Box 25325. 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

0: What is so important about believing in God and the Bible? 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After all, I've never killed anyone. Ecclesiastes chapter 7 verse 20 tells us there's not a just man on earth who does good and does not sin. 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
2: Just in, a tornado has touched down here in the valley with a fury beyond compare, leaving behind a massive trail of destruction. Unconfirmed reports estimate hundreds of casualties due to the lack of warning. And sadly, these numbers will most likely only increase in the coming days. Rescue workers are continuing to search for any survivors.
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3: Have they gone?
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4: 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It's okay. It was probably just the...
5: 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Oh, hi. Hi. Can you hang on 1 second, please? Hey, Drew, can you please turn down the TV? I'm on the phone.
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0: 2 Timothy 2 verses 14 to 16. Remind them of these things, charging them before the Lord not to strive about words to no profit, to the ruin of the hearers. Be diligent to present yourself approved to God, a worker who does not need to be ashamed, rightly dividing the word of truth. But shun profane and idle babblings, for they will increase to more ungodliness. This has been your sustaining word of the day, brought to you by Calvary Chapel of Manitowoc.
1: Welcome to World News Briefing. I'm Tom Hughes. I'm with my co-host today, Lee Brainerd. Lee, thank you again for joining us. Really appreciate you taking your time out of your super busy schedule, but boy, do we have a lot to talk about.
2: We sure do, Tom, and thank you for giving me yet another opportunity to participate with you in talking about the things of our Lord Jesus Christ.
1: Amen. So, Lee, somewhere in our program today, we're going to switch over to the Middle East. But I want to start here first. This is an article that says most Americans would give up nearly their entire paycheck for peace of mind. In a nutshell, it was a survey of 2,000 U.S. adults found that the average American earning roughly $79,000 a year would spend nearly $57,000 of that annually just to feel financially secure and at peace. Affording everyday necessities like groceries and medications topped the list of things people would pay most to guarantee at an average of $21,000 per year, followed by job security at almost $20,000 a year and freedom from surprise medical bills. Nearly half of respondents said they want to pay for peace of mind, but 41% admit they currently cannot, with a separate survey showing the average American burns through nearly half their paycheck within 2 days of receiving it. So it's just interesting, Lee, when I think of this, they're willing to give up their annual salary for peace of mind. I think of the world, all these wars and rumors of wars. People are clamoring for peace, and then at the same time, you and I both know what Jesus said. He said, peace I give to you, not as the world gives. Lee, I mean, there's so much to talk about here. As the world even longs for peace, the Prince of Peace will come. But in the meantime, it's like we're being prepared for it in all different avenues of the experience of the world over, from wars to paychecks to just not wanting to have to worry about anything.
2: Well, it is very interesting that so often preaching the gospel comes down to an appeal to everyday human motives. We appeal to them with the human motive of fear. There's the fear of eternal punishment. We appeal to them with the appeal of hope. Hey, you can have the hope of eternal life. So right now, this is the fertile ground that we have that we can exploit with the gospel message. Now, obviously, most of these people are not seeking for eternal peace. That might not even be crossed in their mind. They just want peace in this life. But that's ground that we can use with the gospel to exploit their human need, not for our benefit, but to exploit it for their benefit. By giving them not only some peace in this life, but peace in the life to come. And what a blessed message we have. Because if you go through life and you're not struggling, you might want to check your pulse.
1: You know, it's great. A great way of putting it. I was on a radio interview. It was live. It was at least 12, 13 years ago. And it was with a radio station that was in New York City. And it was 5 p.m. in New York. And the radio host I'm still not sure why they had me on the program, but nevertheless, I was on it, and we went through the program and extended an entire hour. And at the very end, there's only a minute or two left. The radio host asked me, he says, I perceive that you are a religious man. He said, what kind of message do you have for our listeners? And what would you like to close everybody out with? It was something like that. And I immediately thought to myself, okay, this is live. It's in New York City. You could have anybody listening to it. Taxi drivers, people walking out of Wall Street, whatever it is. Or it could be all different kinds of people listening to it. People who are cooks at Italian restaurants, whatever. And I know it was the Lord who gives us any good thought, but it was this. I thought to myself, what's the one thing that nobody has apart from Christ? It's peace. And that's what I said. I said, you know, everybody's struggling for peace. So I avoided all of the other things. And I said, you will not have genuine peace. You can try to find it in money and being a successful businessman or a model or whatever your career is or your marriage. But I said, nobody has peace. And then I quoted from Ecclesiastes where Solomon wrote that God has put eternity in man's hearts. There's this spot that only God can fill. And that's right. Exactly what it is. It's recognizing every single person on the planet lacks genuine peace. They can try to find it any way they want. They can pretend that they have it. But we know nobody does have it apart from Jesus Christ. And how true that is in this article just gives that evidence. This is where people are at right now, especially younger people. This is where they're at. And we should recognize it in the positive. What it's fertile ground for the hope of Jesus to be given to people, to give them the gospel.
2: Amen. And indeed, the whole concept of eternity in their hearts is such a wonderful thought. You know, people can make all kinds of excuses about why they didn't seek God, but the fact of the matter is they have an infinite eternal hole in their heart that only God can fill. God put that in their heart, and he put that in there so that men would seek God. And they can just beat themselves to death trying to fill that hole with money, with pleasure, with success, with fame, with fortune, whatever. But you can't fill that hole except with Jesus.
1: Amen. All right. Now, thinking of that, and also we launch from there into the world over. People are looking for peace. They're clamoring for peace. We have the threat of wars and rumors of war. Lee, as we just think of the obvious, what's going on in the Middle East right now, and then worldwide, people are worried about energy and more shutdowns and different types of lockdowns. What's going to happen next? Is this going to develop into a much greater war? Lee, at the same time, people are looking for someone to bring them peace, and if they don't turn to Jesus Christ and recognize he will come back, and he's going to establish his kingdom in the future. That day is coming. And all of these things we see are like signs that point to that. But at the same time, people are also being prepared for that false Messiah who comes along, aren't they? They're being prepared to say, it's peace at any cost. And it's like the perfect setup. If you don't turn to Jesus Christ, you are definitely set up to receive this false Messiah.
2: Absolutely. One of the most glorious promises in the Bible is the promise of a coming kingdom where God manifests in human flesh will be ruling here on earth with a perfect government, a perfect economic system, a perfect education system, a perfect environment, everything that man could possibly need or ask or desire for human fulfillment here on planet earth. It's going to be there. And it's going to be there in spades and face cards. But the devil knows this, and he's going to bring his false Messiah with a false kingdom prior to this, trying to deceive mankind. This Antichrist is going to come promising peace. And it's just a tragedy to think about people already succumbing to these false peace messages. Their false peace messages that they give into always involve, let the good guys who could actually do good in the world lay down their weapons and quit fighting against the bad guys. We don't want to infuriate the bad guys. We don't want to incite the bad guys. We just want to show the bad guys that we're weak and timid and that they can just come in and do anything they please. Of course, they're not honestly saying that, but that's where their message goes. When the people that stand for truth will refuse to defend the truth, when the people that stand for basic human rights refuse to defend those human rights, you can bet that Satan is going to come in through one government or another, through one religion or another, and absolutely rob mankind of their basic human rights, which is human freedom. And that freedom includes a freedom to believe on the Lord Jesus Christ.
1: Oh, man, that was so Well said, and indeed, it's telling the good guys, lay down your weapons because we don't want to infuriate the bad guys, as if that's going to really solve the problems. But, you know, we look at that, and then we think of this whole world being set up to receive this false Messiah. Check out this other article. This says assaults against U.S. Jews reach 46-year high. According to the Anti-Defamation League's, the ADL's annual report released on May 6th, anti-Semitic physical assaults in the U.S. reached record highs in 2025 with 203 incidents reported and many involving deadly weapons. While some metrics showed a decrease from record-breaking levels, overall it remained far higher than pre-2023. Assaults are at a 46-year high. Physical attacks, total incidents reached 6,274, or 17 per day. The influencing factors were linked to Israel Zionism. And 73% of American Jews reported online anti-Semitism, with a 54% increase in incidents reported on Facebook. We're seeing it everywhere. Fear and impact, 56% of American Jews reported altering their behavior due to fear, while global reports showed violent, deadly attacks against Jews reached a 30-year high. And we keep reading about more and more. Lee, as we look at that, I would say the nation of Israel is desperate for peace. The Jewish people are being set up for someone to make the anti-Semitism go away. And as we look at all of the different ways, as we've been talking about how the world is being prepared for that false Messiah, if you look at, to me, Lee, it seems if we look specifically at the Jews and the nation of Israel, they are the target of the enemy. And they are really being set up for a person to come on the scene who says, I can make your pain go away. Trust me. And by the way, I'll even help you build the temple or something like that. But wow, is there people more set up for that false kingdom that's coming than the people of Israel, as Israel is the target of the devil?
2: And it's amazing that people can't recognize a pattern. It reminds me of the drug lord world or the mafia world. You got the big mafia boss, and he comes into some poor shopkeeper that's been getting bullied by the low guys in the totem pole who come in and rough him up and shake him down for money. And the mafia boss comes in and says, oh, I can make your pain go away. Just serve me. Just swear your allegiance to me. I'll only charge you half of what they were charging. And then the pain will go away. Well, this is exactly what the spirit of the Antichrist is doing in the world. He's got all these little henchmen running around, picking on the Jews, creating the problem. So it's really the mafia boss is indirectly creating these problems, and then the mafia boss comes in and solves the problems. Well, this is a classic textbook criminology, and that's exactly what the devil's doing. He is the great thief. He's the great liar. He's the great mafia boss. But someday, thankfully, God is going to use this mafia boss setup for the benefit of the Jews. He's going to bring them through that time of hardship, break them of their pride, bring them to a place of humility, peel the blinders off their eyes so they can see their unbelief in going atheistic directions, see their unbelief in going rabbinical directions, and see the beauties and blessings of Jesus the Messiah. So in a way, it's very painful to see this set up for the Jews, but we know the treasure that's on the other side.
1: Yeah. Praise God, we do have his word that guides us so we can know that. And that's the great news. And at the same time, boy, what a setup. And as you mentioned it, it's the spirit of Antichrist. As you look at this that's all over the world, there's no logical sense unless you look at the spiritual dynamic behind it. And it's so true. The spirit of Antichrist. I was thinking while you're talking, this one part of this study reports 73% of American Jews Fifty-six percent of American Jews reported altering their behavior due to fear. So check this out, Lee. I have friends that I met. We did a documentary with them a few years back, and it was regarding the Holocaust, and specifically regarding Auschwitz and them being survivors. They were both children at the time. Them being survivors, and they got married. And they lived in Los Angeles, and they've since relocated to Jerusalem. So we got to meet, we got to talk with them, get to know them. We became good friends. Again, they're not believers in Jesus yet. I want to make sure I say yet. I have that great hope for them. But when we were in Israel back this last fall in October, November, we had dinner with them one night, my wife and I did. As we were talking, Rivki is her name, Sam and Rivki. She said, in Los Angeles, it got to the point where she was worried that she would go to a grocery store, be in the produce section, bending over, looking at some produce, and somebody would just come alongside and hit her upside the head. And her husband, Sam, wears his kippah everywhere. And it's this fear. So as this report says, the Jews in America are starting to alter their behavior. I'm also reminded of this, Lee. It's one of my good friends who has done some programs here with me on his channel in years past, Frank Eichler. We were talking about, he became a mentor of mine. I don't want to bore you with these details if I told you this before, Lee. But for our viewers, he became a mentor of mine. Some of you may remember Frank. And one day we were driving to the studio to do some filming, and we were talking about Israel and the Jews. What's it going to take for Jews to relocate from Miami and New York and Los Angeles, where they really have a very good life? So this is several years ago. And he said it's going to be persecution. It's going to increase in the U.S., and it's going to start driving American Jews back home to Israel, because biblically, they should be living in the land.
2: That's right.
1: And God's not going to let them be comfortable in a land that is not the land he called them to. So that the anti-Semitism is very uncomfortable. God will use the evil of man to draw his people back home. And we know God says, I will draw them from the north, the south, the east, and the west. And so seeing these things, it's not a surprise to us, but it's so disheartening. Yet you brought in such great hope. We know that God is in the process of turning the people of Israel to him.
2: Amen.
1: Yeah, thank you, Lee. Thank you, Lee, for go ahead.
2: Glorious day that's going to be. I've often thought about the fact that in Romans chapter 11, we have the promise that the Lord is going to return to his dealings with Israel. They're not permanently set aside. They're only temporarily set aside. That the promises made through the election are still in effect, and God desires with great desire to bring Israel back to himself. And if it was a blessing when the Lord set Israel aside and brought gospel blessings to the Gentiles, how much more of a blessing is it going to be when God brings Israel back and they bring the Gentile the blessings through the Jewish Messiah?
1: Amen. Well, here's a bit of news that is really interesting to throw in this whole mixly. And again, everybody, we're going to move over to the Mideast because we need to point out some things that are happening and how it's going to affect people in the entire world, not just America, but the entire world, wherever you live, wherever you're watching. We're going to get to that in just a little bit. But this is so interesting, Lee. This is out of 7 Israel, Yerutz Shiva, 7 Israel News. Trump declares National Sabbath to mark 250 years of independence. U.S. President Donald Trump marks Jewish American Heritage Month, praising Jewish contributions and announcing a national Sabbath for reflection and unity. In the proclamation, Trump emphasized the role of Jewish Americans in advancing the principles of faith, family, and freedom since the founding of the U.S. He cited President George Washington's 1790 letter to the Hebrew congregation in Newport, Rhode Island, in which Washington expressed hope that Jewish residents would continue to merit and enjoy the goodwill of other inhabitants. Trump also referenced Chaim Salomon, describing him as an early supporter of the American War of Independence, who contributed to the success of the Continental Congress and advocated for liberty despite imprisonment by the British. It's very interesting as we see Israel is in the headlines. The Jews are in the headlines. It's like everywhere you turn. And to have Trump come out and say something like this, I don't remember anything like this happening before. In this article, or Trump quoted George Washington, but you look at this and go, Lee, we live in interesting days.
2: We sure do. It's interesting to see the stark contrast, because so much of the alternate right, the conservative right, are going in the direction, sometimes at an incredible speed, of anti-Semitism, anti-Zionism, and anti-Judaism. And yet here is Trump standing up for the blessings that the Jews have been to America and for the blessings that America should be to the Jews. And it's going to be interesting to see what the fallout for this is, because I can't imagine that, the folks of the Candace Owen types, the Tucker Carlson types, I can't imagine that they're going to be happy with this endeavor of President Trump's.
1: I guarantee you they are not going to be happy about it. So this fight, you know, it's giving people who are Christian, challenging the Christian to look at their Bible.
2: Amen.
1: And to really get into studying it and not just believe everything they are told, to be a good Berean and go back and see what are God's promises in the Old Testament and find out just how much the Old and New Testament are, sadly, the church has gone to a place of saying we only teach the New Testament. And we find out, wait a minute, the New Testament is a Jewish book too. And when people can understand the flow between the Old and New Testaments, it all starts to make sense. It all starts to come together. And Lee, I see this is taking place. You and I both speak in a lot of different settings. And in that process, as we speak in all these different settings, we find, I'm sure you're finding the same thing that I am, that people there admit they're being challenged. I never really studied this that much before. I wasn't really sure what this means. But my pastor's been saying this, and it didn't really make much sense. Thank you for bringing this. Now I have more clarity on this. And Lee, I'm finding it that is causing the Christian to get out their book and really study it for themselves to understand why they believe what they believe, but also to study what does God actually say about Israel, past, present, and future. Are you finding that?
2: Oh, absolutely. Everywhere I go, in fact, every one of my live streams, especially in the Q&A sessions, we run into the same thing. And I continually get emails from people and text messages that tell me that, you know, I grew up in a church that didn't teach prophecy. I see all this tension in the church. I looked into it, and my eyes have been opened. I read, and occasionally I'll even read of people who go the other way. People who grew up in Bible-believing dispensational churches, and somehow they start listening to some Yahoo on YouTube, or they start listening to a Nick Fuentes or a Tucker Carlson or Candace Owens or somebody like this, and all of a sudden they're going down the rabbit hole of anti-Semitism and anti-Judaism. But for the most part, I'm seeing encouraging signs amongst people who either were weak dispensationalists or were never even dispensationalists. They start reading the Bible in dead earnestness. They start studying it, and they come to the ground where they say, I'm going to take what the Bible says at face value, and I don't care who says anything against it. I don't care what arguments are brought against it. If God said it, I believe it. That settles it. It's childlike faith in the plain statements of the Word of God.
1: Yep, it's kind of like if we go back 6 years and COVID, the effect it had on the church, a lot of people, the church became very divided. And what was interesting is many people left and kind of went into a woke environment.
2: Yes.
1: But other people who weren't even going to a church said, hey, something fishy is going on here. And they found a church and a pastor that was bringing the truth and wasn't afraid to bring the truth. And they end up coming to the church and they end up getting saved. and they become on fire. That was so many people left at the time of COVID, but others who never even went to church came. Okay, and then as we look at October 7, 2023, when the war began against Israel, and it's still continuing because it's really what the whole Iran thing is, it's all tied into it. It's still continuing. Many people within churches, they said, we don't want anything to do with Israel. They become anti-Semitic. But like you said, it's other people have come along and said, wait a minute, something's wrong here. I'll give you an example. It's Bill Maher. He's a well-known atheist, nighttime TV show host. And I've been watching him over the last couple of years. In a sense, he's waking up. And all of a sudden, he's saying things that totally make biblical sense about Israel and what we are really seeing. And it's people that may have been atheists, maybe still are atheists, but they know something's wrong because they're willing to admit that they're willing to at least seek the truth.
2: Yes.
1: And in the process, if they're willing to genuinely seek the truth, God will lead them to the truth. And that's what I think we are seeing, even in the conferences we speak or here at His channel with the people who respond to us. We're seeing, hey, they're waking up and they're wanting to know more. And that is the positive effect that is really good, while other people who may claim to be Christian are doing exactly the opposite. They turn to this weird Israel hate spot.
2: Yeah, it's very interesting. Like, you see this remnant church thing going on right now, where we're losing people as the remnant church gets purified, because they're going to go off down the rabbit hole theories, and they're going to go off onto the emergent church and the NAR church, and they're going to go to post-millennial ground. But on the same hand, we have a new crop of people coming into the remnant church. And what a blessing this is. Some of them are brand new believers, and some of them are people that have been believers for a long time, but their eyes have gotten opened up to the beauties and blessings of taking prophecy literally and taking the Bible literally, the whole Bible. And they're just as excited and zealous as brand new Christians. And we're getting a flood of new life into the remnant church, and it's really exciting.
1: It is exciting. And as you said, the remnant church is being purified. And it's like God is raising up His Gideon army, and it's becoming sharper. It's becoming stronger, not just stronger in faith, but more able to articulate why they believe what they believe. And I would say it even has gone into the area of people who, let's say, 2 years ago would attend a prophecy conference and loved it for whatever reason. It's like half of those people are gone, but God has brought in new people. It's like half of them decided they didn't believe what we were talking about. Because like you said, they've heard it on TikTok or something else. They've heard these lies. But there's another brand new element of people that are joining in. And it's just really an amazing thing to see. It, in a sense, overall, it may be getting smaller, but it's getting stronger. Kind of like Gideon's army is the way I look at it, Lee.
2: Amen. And one more thing I'd like to add to that is the last 2 years, I've been seeing more young people coming to Bible prophecy conferences than I saw in the few years prior to that. It's like, wait a minute, there's 10% of the people in this audience are 35 and under. This is refreshing.
1: Oh, that's enormously refreshing. In fact, I'll be up in Washington 2 weekends in a row, 2 different conferences, and I know for at least one of them there's going to be a very large attendance of young people. So that is, Lee, it's so exciting. By the way, I'm going to be quoting you while I'm there, just so you know. Hey, listen, everybody, we'll be back here in just a minute, but we're coming up on a break.
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1: Welcome back to the second half of World News Briefing. Lee, I'm gonna throw out a monkey wrench in all of this. You ready for this? So check this out. We love monkey wrenches. So check this out. Again, everybody, I promise we're going to shift over to some of the dynamics with the Mideast that we need to know. But I want to get to this one more article first. Is LA about to elect its own Mamdani? I look at this and go, okay, Lee, without getting too much into that, because I want to shift over to the Middle East, we watch what's happening in New York, Dearborn, Michigan, Minneapolis. We know that Texas is in deep trouble. I would tell anybody in Texas, you need to stand up for your faith and stand up what's right and don't let them take that state. If Texas goes, this whole country is really in trouble. With Los Angeles, Lee, you've been to Los Angeles before. It's hard for a lot of people to believe. We've never been there. There's a lot of actually very strong believers in Southern California. But at the same time, we see L.A., are they going to elect a Mamdani? It would not surprise me at all because the massive influence from leftism is all over in Los Angeles because of Hollywood, because of the media, because of the music industry. It's all over there. So you look at this and go, yep, I can definitely see it coming. Any surprises there, Lee?
2: No, not really, because ever since I was a young child, we've had a growing love affair with Islam here in America. It started with men like Muhammad Ali and Kareem Abdul-Jabbar.
1: Forgot about them.
2: It just spread from there. It started slow. It was very furtive. It was under the radar. But in the last decade, it's absolutely exploded in America. And not only has the love affair for Islam exploded, but we have tens of millions of people moved to America who are of the Islamic faith. So we have a dangerous situation going on in New York City, in parts of New York, in parts of Michigan, in parts of Texas, in parts of California, and many other major cities. What this is in my mind, it's like the iron and clay mixing. This is a tremendous problem. It creates weakness. This is not good for America. It weakens America. And we've talked about this so many times. It makes absolutely no sense to me why you would have an immigration policy or even a green card policy that would allow people to come to America who believe in Sharia law, who intend to establish Sharia law, who believe in jihad, who are ready to take up jihad at a moment's notice. This is actually brain dead political policy. It makes zero sense unless there's something in the deep state that actually wants this to be here.
1: Yeah, you know, looking at that, we can see Europe, the amount of major chaos that's being created because of it. I cannot help but think it is intentional and that it's being used right now to create lawlessness, because when it gets bad enough, the people will cry out for a leader that will control everything. And it's like another part of the perfect setup.
2: Yeah.
1: And a leader that will promise them peace, like we talked about in the earlier program. Lee, I totally forgot about Cassius Clay, who became Muhammad Ali, and was it Lew Alcindor?
2: Yeah.
1: Or Kareem Abdul-Jabbar? I totally forgot about that, but you're right. This started quite some time ago with this love affair, in that case sports, and then where we are today. Amazing to see how the enemy works slowly, but he has a goal, and we can see everything coming together according to his plan. But praise God, the Lord is on the throne, and the Lord, Antichrist himself, we know, is an actual judgment on the world. And God is going to use all of these things ultimately for His glory. And it's all coming together according to His plan. But there's some ugly things in the meantime. People need to be alert to what is happening. Lee, I want to shift over to the Mideast. I've been promising people in the program we're going to get over there. So let's start here with this. Recent developments in maritime corridors and energy choke points illustrate how there's broad pressures that are playing out in real-time operational environments as we look what's going on over in the Mideast, Strait of Hormuz specifically. Let me ask you this. When multiple pressure points are happening at the same time, what do you say, what framework helps people interpret these things without speculation?
2: Well, I don't know that it's ever possible to interpret current events without at least some speculation. But what we need to do is try and make sure we're speculating in a way that's consistent with Scripture, that's consistent with long-term geopolitical trends, that's consistent with long-term economic trends, that's consistent with how trends have risen and fallen in history. And most people end up doing newspaper exegesis. There's exciting news lines this head week, so they're excited. The next week, there's terrifying headlines, so they're doing the doom and gloom thing. We can't afford to do newspaper-level exegesis when it comes to Bible prophecy. Amen. We have a foundation. That foundation is a definite outline of events that we're going to see in the last days. And so when we're looking at the current events right now in the Middle East, we know that we've got coming a time of tribulation for Israel. We know that prior to that time of great tribulation, there's going to be a prior tribulation of the Gog and Magog variety for Israel. We see this big triumvirate of Russia, Turkey, and Iran coming together as a great big juggernaut with all of their allies to come against Israel. So we know we're headed that way. And we know is when we get into that window of time, we're going to see Israel with a time of relative false peace. She's going to relax. So no matter what is going on with the headlines today, they don't spell tomorrow we're going to see the collapse that goes immediately into a great tribulation environment. And when we're looking at this stuff, we know that we're more likely than not to see it relax a little bit, even in the West, so that we have some false peace prior to the rapture. This relative normality doesn't guarantee that we're going to see that, but we know what we're not going to see is right now in the immediate future the world drop into the perils of the Great Tribulation. So if a person can look at the news headlines and put together a trajectory of events that they're speculating on that's going to lead towards a relative peace for Israel and lead to Gog and Magog, then we're on the path of legitimate speculation. But if they keep doing the headlines, newspaper exegesis, oh man, the rapture's tomorrow and the great tribulation is the day after tomorrow, well, that's problematic.
1: Yeah, well, you know what? That actually, I was gonna ask you that for my next question. How should Christians respond to the geopolitical movements instead of always concluding that it's this prophetic fulfillment? But you already answered that, because that is part of the problem is, and that stuff is all over YouTube, it's all over TikTok and Instagram, it's everywhere. And it's people who claim to understand the Bible, but they have no understanding at all of Bible prophecy. So they read things, like you said, it's newspaper exegesis. They make the news interpret the Bible. Instead of interpreting everything they say by the Bible, they use the things they see to wrongly interpret the Bible. So they get into just these really wild predictions that are just flat out wrong. And at the same time, Lee, that creates this anxiety. As you and I have dealt with this many times, people predict that, well, the rapture is going to happen on this date, and then it doesn't happen. And if you warn people to not believe those things, boy, they get mad at you because you're taking away their hope. You're going, your hope is in something false. And then it's this anxiety, and it causes people to actually turn away from wanting to know the truth because They think the Bible is just all allegorical at that point.
2: Yeah, that's right. My mind regularly turns to a few people who do quite a bit on social media on the sensational side of the spectrum. And, you know, a couple months back, they're just pushing anytime any pundit from Wall Street or from the White House or from anywhere else would make wild speculations about the price of oil, they were all over it. And so, you know, they were putting headlines of $300 a barrel oil coming, and the more moderate ones were saying $200 a barrel oil. Well, this stuff's not impossible. I think the world could see that someday. But I didn't see anything in the current events in the Middle East that could lead to $200 a barrel oil. Not if you're looking at American political trends, Middle East political trends, Israeli political trends, and the pressures of the Arab states and Pakistan and others to maintain a little civility here. There's a lot of pressures working together, and these pressures are not aiming for $300 oil this year or even $200 oil this year. They're aiming to bamboozle the American people and to get America to submit to a situation in the Middle East that in the long term is disastrous to Israel.
1: That's very interesting. Well, I was going to ask you this next regarding the Strait of Hormuz. And basically it's this, and you kind of answered it already, but you might want to throw in something else too. Why are choke points like the Strait of Hormuz so central to global economic stability?
2: Well, it doesn't matter which matter or which point of economics you look at, whether you look at it from energy, whether you look at it from precious metals, whether you look at it from commodities markets or the stock markets like New York or London. You've only got a handful of locations in each of these fields that dominates the playing field. If you dropped a nuke on New York City, it would be absolutely devastating to the world's markets. It would be devastating if you dropped a nuke on London. Same thing for the commodities markets. When it comes to oil, you've only got a handful of locations in oil that dominate the world. And you've got a few nations that dominate oil. You have a few oil refinery areas that dominate the world. You have a few oil shipping terminals that dominate the world. You have a few oil production places in the Middle East that are dominating the world. So you take a location like the Strait of Hormuz, which has oil refining there. It has oil production there. It has oil shipping there. And for some parts of the world, they get a significant chunk, if not a majority of their oil out of that region of the world. It has to come through the Strait of Hormuz to get to Japan, China, Korea, Australia, New Zealand. So you take this picture. If you completely remove it, it's a problem. If you constrain it, it's a problem. This is similar to you get an artery in your body with a 40% blockage. You've got a serious problem. It reduces your oxygen. It reduces your energy. It reduces your health. And that's what we're talking about. When you take a choke point like the Strait of Hormuz, that is reducing the world's energy oxygen, the world's energy blood supply.
1: Wow. Okay, let's take it a step further. It was, a week or so ago that, or 2 weeks ago that, UAE said, hey, we're withdrawing from OPEC. And you and I, we keep seeing things about the entire Gulf region is going to go, Arab Gulf region, I should say, just for clarity for everybody watching, is going digital. And it's just a matter of time. Saudi Arabia has been pushing it for quite a while, but it sounds like that is what the UAE is going to do. Lee, this is going to change the dynamic as we watch things going forward when we talk about the Abraham Accords, we talk about the Trump's peace plan for Gaza, but everything is going digital, it's fiber-related. I mean, the dynamics are unbelievable, and it appears, Lee, this is my thought, as the Bible has told us, basically the epicenter is going to be Israel in the last days and the surrounding Mideast communities are going to be. That's going to be the epicenter. That's where it began. That's where it's going to end. And it looks like the money, the world's money, is going to be pouring into that entire region, as we just read some of the things that are developing right now with the current plans, including if we bring into it the IMEC trade issue. So what are your thoughts as you see this? Lee, I would say it's a shift that's taking place. It's, in my mind, it is going to happen, but we are seeing the world change rapidly in that regard.
2: Yeah, I think what we're seeing is the center of gravity for oil production, energy production, and Middle East capital is going to be moving west a little bit. And it's going to have a focus that's going to end up being in Gaza. And, of course, Saudi Arabia is going to be tied into this, United Arab Emirates, Kuwait, and places like that. And so it's going to move away from Iran. Iran's going to end up being forced out of this Arab, informal Arab League and a few formal relationships where she's been a part of it. She's going to be shoved out of that. They don't trust her anymore. Iran is going to be forced into the arms of Turkey and Russia.
1: And she's already rather quick.
2: And she's already going that way, right? And so I think that's definitely going to happen. I think what we're also going to see is the infrastructure is going to be put in place so that the Strait of Hormuz is not needed. It's going to be redundant. I think we're going to see oil moving west across Saudi Arabia and so that they don't have to use the Strait of Hormuz. There'll be shipping ports built on the west side there. I think we're going to see a railroad infrastructure that'll be used to deliver oil to other parts of the world. A pipeline infrastructure is going to be built. I think we're also going to see some nations that used to get their oil from nations supplying through the Strait of Hormuz, they're going to start looking to other sources. I think we'll see Australia, New Zealand maybe start looking to America for oil and for natural gas. So we're going to see some changes in the dynamics here that's going to help set the geopolitical stage for the Gog and Magog triumvirate as opposed to the Roman Empire focus in the Middle East.
1: Well, Lee, I wish I had just that one section where you're just talking. I got to get a clip of that and replay it. That was so insightful. And then I want to add something else to it, too. So when we throw in the Israel dynamic, Saudi Arabia right now is in conversations with Israel because Israel has something that is advanced over the rest of the world, and it's their technology. NVIDIA has what, two locations now in Israel? They say we are not pulling out of Israel regardless of the threat of war, but their technology is extremely advanced. And one huge problem when it comes to AI is energy. And Saudi Arabia is now telling Israel, hey, we can supply all of your energy needs. Let's have this partnership, technology and energy. We'll give you the energy. You work with us on technology. As you mentioned, pipelines, we know that there's going to be a Haifa port that's going to be coming up that's going to be huge. This really, as you were talking about Gog and Magog and the other dynamics going forward, and the beast system that's being built too, it puts Israel definitely at the epicenter of all this that's coming. Lee, I look at this, and for me, it's so exciting to see how things are developing. But we also must remember, I think of, was it Daniel chapter 8, I think it's verse 25, where when we see, I would call it the near and far prophecies, right? When you can look at things and say, well, that's Antiochus, but that or that's Alexander the Great or whatever it is. You have the Greek Empire,
2: right.
1: But you also have the far prophecy of Antichrist coming, where through prosperity or through peace, as one translation says, he's going to control the masses or flatter the masses through his prosperity or peace. So we look at a world that is going to be developing in prosperity and in peace as we look to the future. And to me, it's really is fascinating to watch it right now. But

0: economic systems that are built.
1: Okay, well, let's table for just a second, not putting our trust in the economic opportunities that we have, but and look at this situation that's coming together here, where what is going to lead to this peace and prosperity that's going to come at the beginning of the Antichrist's reign when he starts taking the helm of the world. I think it's going to be very deceptive. And so we look at this faux peace Israel's going to have. It's going to collapse like a house of cards. You're going to have Russia, Turkey, Iran, a whole bunch of other nations come against Israel. And it's not going to be responded to by the West. I think the West is going to be in a period of isolationism. We see these isolationistic policies right now working in the American right. We're going to eventually, between anti-Semitism, anti-Zionism, and isolationism, we're going to retreat from the Middle East, partially at least, so that when Russia and our allies roll in, we're just letting that part of the world duke it out. Well, this is going to end with the judgment from God. God's going to come to Israel's defense. Now, I suspect that the Antichrist is going to, in claiming to be the Messiah, is going to take credit for Israel's delivery. And then he's going to hold out the olive branch and offer to protect them and offer them their temple and offer them a whole bunch of stuff. All they got to do is just submit to his leadership and own him as Messiah. So when this war of the Gog and Magog war comes to a close, I think the world's going to breathe a breath of fresh air. Here's this man of peace. He's promising peace. He actually brings a degree of peace to the world has not known for many decades. I don't think it's going to last for extremely long time, but it will be very powerful and very deceitful. So then going into this economic thing, how are we going to keep ourselves from being deceived and not trusting riches? Well, first of all, I think we just need to start with the basic principle that we shouldn't put our trust in filthy lucre, that we shouldn't put our trust in unrighteous mammon. This stuff is dirty. Now, we use it, but we don't want to abuse it. Money makes a great servant. It makes a horrible master. And we just need to live according to those principles. And as we go forwards, we want to make sure that we don't fall into the trap of making our spiritual decisions on the basis of economic policy. If we choose to go in direction A because it's economically beneficial rather than direction B, we might make a choice that's going to be detrimental to us spiritually. We want to make sure that when we make our spiritual choices, our religious choices, our church affiliation choices, our discipleship choices, we are making choices which we're saying in our heart, Lord, I'm going to do what's right no matter what the cost. And if the outfall is that my whole life goes south and I go bankrupt, then that's what it is. If I make the right choice and it means I go to a FEMA camp or go to jail, then that's what it is. If it means I lose my head to a mob of Muslim fanatics, that's what it is. We simply have to be faithful to the Lord, come what may, and don't be deceived by unrighteous mammon.
0: Oh, that was so good. I couldn't help but think of Ezekiel chapter 7, where God is talking about the wrath to come, specifically the last days, and he says, your silver and your gold are worthless.
1: That's
0: In
1: right.
0: In fact, he uses some words that are much more descriptive than that. And so it's just a reminder, store our treasure in heaven.
1: That's right.
0: And recognizing that if we really believe what we say we believe, then live according to the kingdom that is coming, and it's going to be glorious. Lee, we only have just a little over a minute left, but I just got to comment on this final article, and then you can tie it in and wrap it up because we're almost out of time. This article, Trump's alien files could shatter Christian beliefs. Churches should prepare for it. Claim some pastors. I'm going, shatter Christian beliefs. I mean, alien files. I mean, if you really trust in the Lord, you don't have to worry about these things. What say you, Lee? We have about a minute left.
1: I wish I had.

0: a fly on the wall to know the list of preachers that they called in to share with. I suspect that most of them are well-known liberals, but I wouldn't be surprised if some of them are well-known quasi-evangelicals. This is a terrible tragedy that's coming the way of evangelicalism. We need to keep our eyes wide open, our brain engaged, and our heart on fire, because deception is coming, folks. And we are going to see a tsunami of people embracing a re-envisioning of Christianity.
1: We are, and that is the warning, that these things are going to be deceiving if you don't understand the Bible. I look at these things as being demonic, but isn't that exactly what the devil himself would want, to deceive us? And I think of the words from Jesus in the sermon, the Olivet Discourse. Be careful that no one deceives you. Many will come in my name saying, I am the Christ. We also know just a little bit later in the Olivet Discourse, he says, if possible, the deception will be so great, if possible, even the elect would be deceived. But keep our eyes fixed on Jesus Christ, the author and finisher of our faith, folks. You will not be deceived by any of these things. Lee, it was a great program with you today. I would encourage everybody, tell everybody to watch this. Share the link with your friends. Got to see this. Lee, that was just outstanding. Thank you so much for taking time out to be with us. I know that you really were a blessing to all of the His Channel viewers today. God bless you, everybody. Thank you. We'll see you next time.
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3: Have you ever taken the time to think about the word eternity? 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First, it says that eternity is time without beginning or end. 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So there you have it, according to the experts. Eternity is eternal time and a timeless eternity.
4: Whatever the case, we don't have time this side of eternity to haggle about what it is, because the Bible makes it clear that time is running out of time. 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It'll take a permanent time out. That's why, as Christians, we should make the best use of it while we have it. And the best way we can do that is to seek and save the lost.
3: There goes another minute. Gone forever. 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
6: It's 55 degrees.
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4: We've been led to believe that it takes a village to raise a child. But as Pastor Xavier Reese of Calvary Chapel Pasadena observes, it's the very influence of the world about us that Scripture warns parents to protect children from. Let's listen in to today's Simple Truths.
5: The individuals responsible for the shaping and molding of children are parents and educators. The parents of America have become indoctrinated and saturated with the religion of humanism and evolution, which are both contradicting to the evidence all around us. Man created in the image of God has a capacity for good, but is not good by nature, but selfish, self-centered, and if pressed, he looks out for number one. You know that, because you live with you. Parents, for the most part, have abdicated their parental position the last 30 years, and now the state is telling them that they are not an authority of their children. The indoctrination of public schools and universities is an intolerable opposition to the objective ethics, the objective morality, and the faith in God. They are more interested in the polluting of our youth by the immoral, progressive philosophy of relativism based on situational ethics and value clarifications. They undermine and usurp the authority of parents by handing out condoms rather than teaching students that sex is sacred and privileged for marriage. God forbid they may believe and obey it. They remove a young girl from high school, get her an abortion for her without parental notification or permission by law. They can and do report you to children's services at any time they determine you are an unfit parent. It's a new school of professionalism. This is beautifully illustrated in the words of Jesus. Nothing new under the sun. This was happening in Jesus' day. Listen to him. Jesus, in Matthew 15, 1 through 9, then the scribes and Pharisees who were from Jerusalem came to Jesus saying, "Why do your disciples transgress the tradition of the elders? For they do not wash their hands as before they eat bread." And he answered them and says, "Why do you also transgress the commandments of God because of your traditions? For God commanded, saying, 'Honor your father and your mother,' and he who curses father and mother, let him be put to death. But you say, whoever says to his father and mother, 'Whatever profit you might have received from me is a gift of God.' Sorry, mom, I would have helped you, but you know, I give to the church." Loopholes, rabbis. Okay? "Then he need not honor his father and mother. Thus you have made the commandments of God of no effect by your tradition, hypocrites, actors. Well did Isaiah prophesy about you, saying, 'These people draw near with their mouth, to me with their mouth, and honor me with their lips, but their heart is far from me, and in vain they worship me, teaching the doctrines of the commandments of men.'" This is what's going on, secular and in the church. Okay? Much of the church is going along. The Worldwide Council of Churches, they're liberal. This whole ecumenicalism is going along with governmental policies. You understand? You know Hitler came in through the church in Germany, don't you? You understand that, right? You know your history, right?
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Hi, I'm Mary, and God has a message for you. In 1 Corinthians chapter 15, verses 3 through 6, God says, "For I delivered to you first of all that which I received, that Christ died for our sins according to the Scriptures, and that he was buried, and that he rose again the third day according to the Scriptures, and that he was seen by Cephas, then by the 12. After that, he was seen by over 500 brethren at once, of whom the greater part remain to the present, but some have fallen asleep." That is the heart of the gospel message. The question is, are you going to accept Jesus into your heart and spend eternity in heaven? Or reject Jesus and spend eternity burning in the lake of fire? It is the most important decision in your life. If you need help in deciding, please call Calvary Chapel at 682-6163. Or better still, come and learn more about Jesus and have a personal relationship with him. We are located at 1208 South 10th Street. We gather together on Sunday mornings at 10 a.m. and Thursday evenings at 7 p.m. Remember, Jesus loves you and died for our sins so we can spend eternal life with him. It's your choice.

2 Timothy 2, verses 14 to 16. Remind them of these things, charging them before the Lord not to strive about words to no profit, to the ruin of the hearers. Be diligent to present yourself approved to God, a worker who does not need to be ashamed, rightly dividing the word of truth. But shun profane and idle babblings, for they will increase to more ungodliness. 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

0: Dear Diary, I'm so scared and confused. I thought I'd be happy, but instead all I feel is regret. I thought it would be so different. I think I've made a big mistake, and the worst part is there's nothing I can do to change it. I can't talk to anyone about this either, especially not my parents. They'd totally kill me. I thought it would draw Kevin and I closer and make our relationship stronger. That didn't happen at all. I just don't understand. I feel so alone. What if I'm pregnant? What am I gonna do? I'm so scared.
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3: The second commandment begins by demanding, "You shall not make for yourself an idol." And continuing with, "For I, the Lord your God, am a jealous God." And on today's Simple Truths, Pastor Xavier Reese explains the direct correlation between man's idolatry and God's jealousy.
4: The God we serve is holy, demanding both his jealousy and his wrath. Otherwise, he could not be holy. He would be unholy. It demands it. Ezekiel was translated to the temple, you remember. Ezekiel 8:3 says, the hand of the Lord came, stretched out, took him up by the hair of his locks. The Spirit lifted him up between heaven and earth and brought him to visions of God to the Jerusalem, the door of the north and the inner court. And there the seed of the image of jealousy, which provoked to jealousy this huge idol that the elders of Israel were worshiping. Ezekiel 16:38, "And I will judge you as a woman who breaks wedlock and sheds blood or judges. I will bring blood upon you in my fury and jealousy." Who's he talking to? His people. "For the Lord God is a jealous God among you, lest the anger of the Lord your God arouse against you and destroy you from the face of the earth." Deuteronomy 6:15. Warning. Joshua says, "You cannot serve the Lord, for he is a holy God. He is a jealous God. He will not forgive your transgressions nor your sins." Joshua 24:19. Aren't you glad you don't have to be perfect? Aren't you glad that all he requires is that you be in Christ, repentant? None of us would make it. I'll probably be the first one that didn't make it. Some of you guys think, "Oh, I'm probably the biggest goof of all of you guys." God's mercy, God's grace. 2 Corinthians 11:2, Paul says, "For I am jealous for you with godly jealousy, for I have betrothed you to one husband that I may present you as a chaste virgin to Christ." It's a marriage relationship, holiness. James says, "Or do you think that the scriptures say in vain, the Spirit who dwells in us yearns jealousy?" The Holy Spirit, when he sees you trying to be unfaithful to God, it grieves him, becomes jealous, it convicts you, pulls you back. Isaiah 42:8, "I am the Lord, that is my name, and my glory I will not give to another, nor my praise to carved images." Very, very clear. The explanation of the second commandment vindicates Yahweh's judgment on idolatry. And it should be no surprise to us. Have you ever thought about some of the things that go on in the world? You know, some Christians have backed up. I remember Jerry Falwell, when there was that big tsunami or something, he said it was a judgment of God and everybody got real mad at him. And he took it back. Well, he shouldn't have. Because a lot of these things that happen, we know Romans 1 says that God's wrath is revealed from heaven against all ungodliness right now, right? It continues to do so. Is it too much by coincidence that a lot of these places that have these terrible things are lands that have had the gospel in the past and have rejected it and hung on to their idols? I don't think it's coincidence.
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6: It's 44 degrees.

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And Lord, you have shown your heart to us, Lord. Oh Lord, may we, by our words and our actions and our deeds, show your heart to the people that we meet, to the people of this land, to the people of the world, Lord, to every nation. The heart of the Father that loves us, and whose love is greater than any earthly love or any other love.

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2: It's 43 degrees.
3: Creation. 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

0: How does a woodpecker outsmart a snake? 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And now, here is our Creation Moment's host, Ian Taylor.
1: The red-cockaded woodpecker is one smart bird. While most woodpeckers choose a dead tree, our smart woodpecker chooses a living pine tree of about 60 years old. It is at about this age that a fungus infection begins to rot away the heartwood of the tree. Over months, or even sometimes years, the woodpecker works his way through the living tissue to the hollow center where he will build his nest. The nest cavity is always above the level of shrub growth in order to provide a safe haven from any forest fires. In addition, the grey rat snake, a natural enemy of the woodpecker, can also climb pine trees. But the snake does not like the gummy resin from the pine tree. In fact, snakes that encounter the resin will begin to writhe and fall to the ground. So to make sure that its home is absolutely safe, the woodpecker drills a series of holes around the access hole leading to his nest. The holes are kept open so that the nest hole is always protected by the resin. The red-cockaded woodpecker carefully selects a site for its home in order to be safe from both fire and a natural predator, using the natural chemistry of the tree to aid its survival. Obviously, this intelligence was given to the woodpecker by the Creator, since trial and error cannot explain such careful planning.
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1: It's 43 degrees.
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3: Praise the Lord with the harp. Make music to Him on the 10-stringed lyre. Sing to Him a new song. Play skillfully and shout for joy. The Psalms are full of examples of worshiping God in song. And coming up, Pastor Xavier Reese discovers more simple truths of worship.
4: We are to worship God in praise. Psalm 150, verse 6 says, "Let everything that has breath praise the Lord." I presume you're breathing this morning. The words used in the Old Testament are numerous. The word hallel means to acclaim, to boast, to glory in, and there are a group of psalms called the Hallel Psalms, Psalm 113 to 118. The word yada, to praise, to give thanks, and to confess God's goodness is used. The word todah focuses on acknowledging the work and character of God in contrast to man's failures. The word zamar, to sing praise, to make musical, focusing on the use of instruments and music in praise to God, which many of the Psalms, as you know, are written to be accompanied with cymbal, harp, organ, timbrel, trumpet, so on and so forth. The subheading will tell you that. Satan, Lucifer, you know, was a choir director in heaven until he fell. Ezekiel 28:13. Music belongs to God. Satan's hijacked it. The word to praise is another word, a command directed to God in rich adoration. The instruments and music are amoral. Too much has been made about that. I care about the words. You can have rock and roll music. You can have a guitar. They're not saying anything. It's the words. The words must glorify God. You understand? It's not the beat. You ever hear a Hebrew song? They're into it, man. If you can hear a Hebrew song and just sit there like this, you're dead. The words in the New Testament are also interesting. The word anio, praise, appears 9 times in the New Testament. The angels appeared, the shepherds there, and the heavenly hosts appearing, praising God, saying glory to God in the highest, Luke 2:13. The word einos is another form of this word, found 2 times in the New Testament. Matthew 21:16, out of the mouth of babes and nursing infants, you have perfected praise. Then there's the word omio, to him, celebrate in song, found 4 times in the New Testament. At midnight, Paul and Silas, as you know, were praying and singing hymns to God, Acts 16:25. The cognate form is found in the following, Ephesians 5 and Colossians 3. Listen to both. Ephesians 5:19-20. Speaking to one another in psalms and hymns and spiritual songs, singing and making melody in your hearts to the Lord, giving thanks always for all things to God the Father in the name of the Lord Jesus Christ. Colossians 3:16. Let the word of Christ dwell in you richly in all wisdom, teaching and admonishing one another in psalms and hymns and spiritual songs, singing with grace in your heart to the Lord. Worship.
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1: Hey, this is Dave with Agents for Christ. Welcome to another Evangelism Minute. It can be real intimidating walking up to a group of people to witness. I found that if you hand them all a track and ask them a simple question like, hey, are you guys going to heaven when you die? You're going to find out real fast who's willing to hear you out. I also try to look each person in the eye to find out who's interested in what I'm talking about. Some of them might walk away, others might laugh, but there's usually one or two who'll look me right in the eye and want to talk. The key from there is focusing on the ones who are listening and ignore the distractions the others are trying to make, even if they're mocking you. After all, Jesus told us there would be people who would mock us because of his name. Stay focused on the ones who have ears to hear and the divine appointment God has given them, and you will be more than blessed for your obedience to his call. For more information, go to www.gottracks.com and remember, be bold, share your faith.
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4: It's 40 degrees.

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1: Jesus claimed to be God. This is Ken Ham on a mission to call the church back to God's Word and the Gospel. To claim to be God when you're not is blasphemy, and it was punishable by death in ancient Israel. Several times Jesus claimed to be God by forgiving sins, saying he was I Am, and calling God his Father. During his trial, Jesus said he was the Messiah and he would be sitting at God's right hand. The high priest recognized this as a claim of divinity, tore his clothes, and ordered Jesus to be put to death. Many people will say Jesus never claimed to be God, but his fiercest opponents were furious because he did just that. But Jesus wasn't guilty of blasphemy because what he said was true. He was and is God.
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5: It's 39 degrees.
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0: 1 Peter chapter 1, verses 3 through 5. Blessed be the God and Father of our Lord Jesus Christ, who according to his abundant mercy has begotten us again to a living hope through the resurrection of Jesus Christ from the dead, to an inheritance incorruptible and undefiled, and that does not fade away, reserved in heaven for you who are kept by the power of God through faith for salvation, ready to be revealed in the last time.
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0: Hey, this is Dave with Agents for Christ. Welcome to another Evangelism Minute. The more you share your faith, you're bound to meet people who want to point out contradictions in Scripture. Now, most of these are taken out of context. However, others can be explained. For instance, in Mark chapter 6, verse 3, when the crowd is wondering about Jesus, they ask, "Isn't this the carpenter?" referring to Jesus' occupation. But then, in Matthew 13, 55, the same kind of scenario arises, but this time they ask, "Isn't this the carpenter's son?" Now the skeptic will ask you, which is it? Was Jesus' father a carpenter or was Jesus a carpenter? The answer is simple, both. You see, in that time and culture, almost every young man learned the trade of his father. Therefore, they were both carpenters. This is one more answer to give to every man who asks. For more evangelism resources, go to GotTracts.com. That's GotTracts.com.
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2: Today's Wisdom for Women is Proverbs 14, verse 34. Righteousness exalts a nation, but sin is a disgrace to any people. My first trip to a former communist nation was Bulgaria, 1993. I was surprised at how receptive the people were and how happy they were to meet Americans. But I also remember how sad I was to see that posters of Madonna and pornographic magazines were the newest imports from the U.S. I was ashamed. It was a disgrace to us as a nation that was once founded on godly principles. So what is going to happen to us as a nation? You can't look at even one facet of our society that's not in trouble, with one big bottom line, sin. Dr. Ironside said it so clearly. History is a perpetual illustration. Nations, like individuals, are judged according to their ways. No country has prospered long that forsook the path of national righteousness when pride and vanity, compiled with greed and cruelty, have been in the ascent. The hour of humbling has not been far away. Righteousness exalts a nation. So personally, let's do follow God's clear and simple path to restoration. 2 Chronicles 7:14. If my people, who are called by my name, will humble themselves and pray and seek my face and turn from their wicked ways, then I will hear from heaven and will forgive their sin and heal their land. This is Debbie Bryson praying that the practical wisdom of God's word will make you wise.
3: 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Need direction? Then let our Lord Jesus Christ give you the guidance that we all need to live holy and productive lives. 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
1: How will they ever know? How will it ever if we don't go?
2: Hey, this is Dave with Agents for Christ. Welcome to another Evangelism Minute. You know, I've had people tell me I'm a jerk for sharing my religious beliefs in public. That's when I usually politely tell them that I'd be a jerk not to. I ask them to look at it from my perspective, and I give them a scenario. I tell them if I saw a truck headed right toward you, I'd do everything in my power to get you out of the way, even tackle you if I had to. I'd be a real jerk if I didn't try to save you. I then explain that their eternal destiny is even more important than that. All people are in danger of destruction because of their sin, and Jesus came to save them from it. Now, I don't always get a good reaction from this, but most people at least see the gospel from a different perspective, and their hearts may be softened enough to at least consider the truth. For more evangelism resources, go to gottracts.com. That's gottracts.com.
3: Man does not live by bread alone, but by every word that proceeds out of the mouth of God. Need direction? 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

0: 1 Peter chapter 1, verses 3 through 5. Blessed be the God and Father of our Lord Jesus Christ, who according to his abundant mercy has begotten us again to a living hope through the resurrection of Jesus Christ from the dead, to an inheritance incorruptible and undefiled, and that does not fade away, reserved in heaven for you who are kept by the power of God through faith for salvation, ready to be revealed in the last time.
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3: God made Adam from dust. This is Ken Ham, CEO of Answers in Genesis, the Creation Museum, and the Ark Encounter. Could Adam have been a descendant of some ape-like ancestor? Well, Genesis tells us God formed Adam from the dust of the earth. And that can't be a metaphor for ape-like creature, because after sin, God tells Adam that work will be hard until you return to the ground, for out of it you were taken, for you are dust, and to dust you shall return. We don't return to an ape-like creature when we die. And Paul even mentions that we came from dust when he contrasts the corruption of Adam's body with the resurrected body of Jesus. Adam was a historical person just as described in Genesis.
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5: God's word, according to Deuteronomy 31, verse 6, says, "I will never leave you nor forsake you." Hi, this is Mary. Did you ever feel so alone that no one, absolutely no one, cares for you or is even there for you, especially when you are going through the storms of life? No matter what it is, there is someone who is always there. It is our Lord and Savior Jesus Christ, and when you call on His name, He will be alongside of you, taking you through that situation, so you are not alone. If you think you can do it, please think again. You see, we mess things up for God by not trusting in Him. His timing and ways are perfect. Not too late, not too soon. When you accept Jesus as your Lord and Savior, God promises us that He will always be with us, no matter what. How comforting to know this. 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
1: We've often spoken about having a Garden of Gethsemane experience, surrendering your will to the Lord, and how it was in another garden, the Garden of Eden, that man said, "Not your will, but mine be done." Just as there was a subtle serpent in that garden, so there is a subtle serpent always present in your Garden of Gethsemane. The father of lies has a weapon that will make you continually sweat drops of blood. It's the weapon of fear.
2: So don't listen to his whispers. 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Say, "I can do all things through Christ who strengthens me. The Lord is my helper. I will not fear."
1: There goes another minute. Gone forever. Go share your faith while you still have time.
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0: 1 Peter chapter 1, verses 3 through 5. Blessed be the God and Father of our Lord Jesus Christ, who according to his abundant mercy has begotten us again to a living hope through the resurrection of Jesus Christ from the dead, to an inheritance incorruptible and undefiled, and that does not fade away, reserved in heaven for you who are kept by the power of God through faith for salvation, ready to be revealed in the last time. 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
1: Hey, man, I didn't mean to scratch your record. 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
0: Hey, forget about it. 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
1: Today's Wisdom for Women is Proverbs 14, verse 34. Righteousness exalts a nation, but sin is a disgrace to any people. My first trip to a former communist nation was Bulgaria in 1993. I was surprised at how receptive the people were and how happy they were to meet Americans. But I also remember how sad I was to see that posters of Madonna and pornographic magazines were the newest imports from the U.S. I was ashamed. It was a disgrace to us as a nation that was once founded on godly principles. So what is going to happen to us as a nation? You can't look at even one facet of our society that's not in trouble, with one big bottom line, sin. Dr. Ironside said it so clearly. History is a perpetual illustration. Nations, like individuals, are judged according to their ways. No country has prospered long that forsook the path of national righteousness, when pride and vanity, compiled with greed and cruelty, have been in the ascent. The hour of humbling has not been far away. Righteousness exalts a nation. So personally, let's do follow God's clear and simple path to restoration. 2 Chronicles 7:14. If my people, who are called by my name, will humble themselves and pray and seek my face and turn from their wicked ways, then I will hear from heaven and will forgive their sin and heal their land. This is Debbie Bryson praying that the practical wisdom of God's word will make you wise.
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inheritance incorruptible and undefiled, and that does not fade away, reserved in heaven for you who are kept by the power of God through faith for salvation, ready to be revealed in the last time. This has been your sustaining word of the day, brought to you by Calvary Chapel of Manitowoc.

1 Peter chapter 1, verses 3 through 5. Blessed be the God and Father of our Lord Jesus Christ, who according to his abundant mercy has begotten us again to a living hope through the resurrection of Jesus Christ from the dead, to an inheritance.

0: a thick jungle. Here's a native. Let's ask him. Hello there.
1: Pia!
0: We're looking for bones that look something like this picture.
1: Yes, very large bones. Dinosaur. I don't think he understands, Philip, old boy.
0: I think you're right. Here, take a look at this. This is what the dinosaur may have looked like when alive.
1: What did he say?
2: Ramahuma! Ramahuma!
0: What's this? You want us to follow?
2: Ramahuma!
0: Very well.
2: Ramahuma!
1: Philip, I believe this is what he was trying to tell us.
0: I prefer bones myself.
3: 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What happened to them? And how long ago did they actually roam the earth? 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
4: Hi, this is Pastor Joe from Calvary Chapel of Manitowoc. 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
2: It's 37 degrees.

0: In Hebrews chapter 13, verses 5, 6, and 8, it says, "Keep your lives free from the love of money and be content with what you have, because God has said, 'Never will I leave you, never will I forsake you.' So we can say with confidence, 'The Lord is my helper. I will not be afraid. What can man do to me?' Jesus Christ is the same yesterday, today, and forever. What peace and contentment we can have knowing that Jesus never changes and will always be with us in this troubled and ever-changing world. Hi, I'm Mary, and I invite you to come and know more about our Lord and Savior Jesus Christ here at Calvary Chapel. 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
1: We're told that he closed the book and he gave it back to the attendant and sat down. And the eyes of all who were in the synagogue were fixed on him. And he began to say to them, "Today the scripture is fulfilled in your hearing." And we can go on and on with this, but I think you get the idea. The New Testament writers speak of Jesus being spoken of in the Old Testament. All that was written was to happen in the life of Jesus, and it did. In Acts 3:18, "But those things which God foretold by the mouth of all his prophets that the Christ would suffer, he thus fulfilled." In Acts 17, verses 2 through 3, "Then Paul, as his custom was, went into them, and for three Sabbaths reasoned with them from the Scriptures, explaining and demonstrating that the Christ had to suffer and rise again from the dead, and saying, 'This is Jesus whom I preach to you is the Christ.'" And lastly, you can turn over to Romans chapter 1. In Romans chapter 1, we're going to pick up in verse 1, where we're told this. Romans 1, starting in verse 1. "Paul, a bondservant of Jesus Christ, called to be an apostle, separated to the gospel of God, which he promised before through his prophets in the Holy Scriptures, concerning his Son, Jesus Christ our Lord, who was born of the seed of David according to the flesh, and declared to be the Son of God, with power according to the Spirit of holiness, by the resurrection from the dead. Through him we have received grace and apostleship for obedience to the faith among all nations for his name, among whom you also are the called of Jesus Christ. To all who are in Rome, beloved of God, called to be saints, grace to you and peace from God our Father and the Lord Jesus Christ." And again, there's more. But notice what Jesus and the writers of the New Testament are saying in the verses that we read. And back in John 5:39, Jesus is saying to the religious leaders of his day that the Old Testament speaks of him. And that's what we looked at in these other verses. The Old Testament is a picture of Jesus Christ and his coming. That means that there must be prophecies that refer to the Messiah, to Jesus. And if we don't find them, or if we find some to be true and some to be false, we can't believe any of them. But if we find these prophecies to be fulfilled in Christ, it not only shows us that Jesus is the Messiah, that he is the Son of God, the Savior of the world, but these prophecies must have been made by God. You see, if they're all accurate, we can trust God's Word. And that's the idea. Many today want to only trust parts of God's Word. And we talked about this before. The parts they want to trust is the love part. We have to love everyone and be kind to everyone, which is true, we do. But it's not the worldly kind of love that they're talking about. It's an agape love, a supernatural love that is beyond our ability, because our hearts can never do that. Only God can by his Spirit as he works in us and through us. Peter Stoner, in his book Science Speaks, took 8 prophecies related to Jesus to see what the mathematical probability of just 8 of those 300 prophecies coming to pass in one man would be. And when you compare these with what man has to say, what he predicts, it's almost comical. In fact, Bill Gates, the creator of Microsoft, declared 640,000 bytes of memory should be enough for anybody. Now, some of you that are computer people, you understand that. But let me show you how far things have come. One of the early computers had 64,000 bytes. Bill Gates, 640,000, thought would be the top. A CD holds 700 megabytes, or 700 million bytes. A CD does. Wow. A hard drive on average could hold 60 gigabytes or 60 billion bytes. He was a little off on his predictions, huh? And yet, when God speaks, and we looked at it, when God speaks, when he talks about scientific things, what? He's correct, isn't he? Even though the Bible's not a scientific handbook, but when it speaks about science, it's correct. Medical issues, when it speaks about them, 100% correct. And prophecy? When the Bible predicts something, it will come to pass. You could take it to the bank. Now, of the 8 prophecies, listen to them. The birthplace, time of birth, manner of birth, betrayal, manner of death, people's reactions of mocking, spitting, staring, and so on, piercing, and burial. Those are the 8 that he looked at. Now, let me just speak of the first one, because I don't want to really go into in-depth of every one of them, but I'll show you how he gets to these. Micah 5:2, But you, Bethlehem Ephrathah, though you are little among the thousands of Judah, yet out of you shall come forth to me the one to be ruler in Israel, whose goings forth are from of old, from everlasting. So we don't have to guess what this prophecy is about. It's the birth of the Messiah, the birth of Jesus. And we don't have to guess the location because we're told Bethlehem Ephrathah, the one that's in Judah. And also, we don't have to guess if this is going to be just a man. Because it says that his goings forth are from of old, from everlasting. That phrase means beyond the vanishing point, which means that the Messiah who's going to be born of the woman was eternal. Well, who's the only eternal one? God. So we have a lot of information in that one little prophecy, that one little verse. So in knowing that, our question, just the birthplace alone, one man in how many the world over has been born in Bethlehem? That's what we're trying to determine. The average population of Bethlehem from Micah's day to today, and then divided by the average population of the earth during the same time period. Well, Peter Stoner figured out that the average population of the earth, average now, is less than 2 billion, and the average population of Bethlehem is less than 7,150. So for this prophecy to be fulfilled in one man is 2.8 times 10 to the fifth power. That's one prophecy, okay? Just one. And we see the New Testament, this prophecy fulfilled by the one that Micah spoke of. Now, some 400 years earlier or more, in Matthew 2:1, now after Jesus was born in Bethlehem of Judea, we know where he was born. In the days of Herod the king, behold, wise men from the east came to Jerusalem. So this first prediction that one man could fulfill this prophecy of being born in Bethlehem is 1 in 2.8 times 10 to the fifth power. If we were to evaluate all these prophecies and look at the probability of them occurring, as Peter Stoner did, we would come up with the odds of this occurring all in one man. And that's what we're looking for. Just one man fulfilling all eight of those prophecies. Now many say, well, you know, Peter Stoner just made the statistics speak what he wanted them to speak. Well, in the foreword to his book, H. Harold Hatzler of the American Scientific Affiliation at Goshen College wrote this. He said, "The manuscript for Science Speaks has been carefully reviewed by a committee of the American Scientific Affiliation members and by the executive council of the same group and has been found in general to be dependable and accurate in regard to the scientific material presented. The mathematical analysis included is based upon principles of probability, which are thoroughly sound, and Professor Stoner has applied these principles in a proper and convincing way." So it was evaluated to see, hey, was he one-sided? Did he skew the evidence to make it fit what he wanted to say? And they're saying, no, we had these groups evaluate it, and what Peter Stoner did is very, very accurate. He did everything that was right. Now, some people would say, hey, you know what, you could find some of these prophecies in people who lived and died, Kennedy or kings or others. So what's the big deal? Well, was Kennedy born in Bethlehem? No. It is a big deal. And we're not really talking about just eight prophecies. We're talking about 300 prophecies being fulfilled. What's the probability of just eight? Well, that just blows you away. He says, "We find that the chance that any man might have lived down to the present time and fulfilled all eight prophecies is 1 in 10 to the 17th power, one with 17 zeros after it." And to help us to understand this, he makes this illustration. Take 10 to the 17th power silver dollars and lay them on the face of Texas. Texas is a big state. They cover the state 2 feet deep of silver dollars. So the state of Texas is covered 2 feet deep with silver dollars. Take one of those silver dollars and mark them. Put a big X on it or whatever you want. Mark it. Then stir the pot. I don't know how you'd stir it, but whatever, stir it. Then get a man, put a blindfold on him, like he's really going to need a blindfold, but put a blindfold on him. Have him reach in, and what are the odds of him pulling out that silver dollar that has the X marked on it? 1 in 10 to the 17th power. That's it. It's incredible, the odds for just eight of them. But they all came true in Christ. Think about that. You know, if the lottery or Las Vegas or any gambling spot had those kinds of odds, no one would go to them or use them, right? And, you know, their odds are not that great to begin with. They're not. But they would not be in business if they were that bad. You had the chance of winning 1 in 10 to the 17th power. Well, forget it. I'm going to just keep my money then. would make no sense. And yet people gamble their life away because they don't want to believe what God has said. God makes it very clear that He is real, and He has shown us through prophecy. God is screaming out at us, look, I am real. Is there anyone else who could do that like I have done and told you the beginning from the end, that has told you events that were going to take place? There are none. In fact, God challenged them back then, and He challenges people today. See how you can do. You're not going to be able to be 100% accurate. And again, that's 8 of the over 300 prophecies related to Christ. What if we consider just 16 of those 300? What if we doubled it from 8 to 16? Well, the chance that one man would fulfill all 16 is 1 times 10 to the 28th power times 10 to the 17th power, or 1 in 10 to the 45th power. Now, we can't even imagine that, but okay, say we're using silver dollars again. And if you made those into a solid ball, it'd be this huge sphere, and it would extend in all directions more than 30 times as far as from the earth to the sun. I mean, that's incredible. That's the ball of silver dollars now. It's huge. So you got this huge ball of silver dollars, right? Huge ball of silver dollars. And you're going to stir this great ball. Again, I don't know how you're going to stir it, but just you're going to stir this great ball. But you got an X on one of them, again. You still got that X one. And you blindfold a guy. Yeah, really. Come on, give me a break. You're going to blindfold him? But fine, blindfold him. And have him reach into this massive ball of silver dollars and pick the one with the X on it. What is the probability? Well, it's huge. It's beyond any mathematical probability. What if about 48 of them? Just 48 of the 300 prophecies coming to pass in Jesus. Just one man. That would be 1 in 10 to the 157th power. That's beyond any mathematical probability. I believe it's 1 in 10 to the 50-somethpower is beyond any mathematical probability. So now we're going into fairy tales, okay? It's impossible. There is no way that any one man could fulfill 48 of these prophecies. We can't use silver dollars anymore, okay? It wouldn't even work. So what if we used an electron? That's pretty small. It would take 2.5 times 10 to the 15th power of them laid side by side to make a line single file, 1 inch long. If we're going to count the electrons in this line 1 inch long and count at 250 each minute, and if we count it day and night, it would take us 19 million years to count just the 1 inch line of electrons. If we had a cubic inch of these electrons and we tried to count them, it would take us, counting steadily 250 each minute, 19 million times 19 million times 19 million years, or 6.9 times 10 to the 21st power years. So let's take these number of electrons, 1 in 10 to the 157th power, and however you mark one, okay? You stir them up, you blindfold the guy. Why, I don't, you know, forget blindfolding. What's the point? But blindfold him. Let him try to find the right electron. What chance has he in finding that right one? 1 in 10 to the 157th power. It's beyond any mathematical probability. And that's the point. And the Bible is very, very accurate when it speaks of things. Very accurate. In Isaiah chapter 44, and actually 45, we're told of this man named Cyrus, who would be king of Persia. There's only one problem with this. Isaiah wrote this around 700 BC. Cyrus would not be born for another 150 years or so, and he wouldn't be king of Persia for around 150 years or so. And yet, God calls this man by name. Let me show you what I mean. In Isaiah chapter 44, starting in verse 26, we're told this. Who confirms the word of his servant and performs the counsel of his messengers? Who says to Jerusalem, you shall be inhabited. To the cities of Judah you shall be built, and I will raise up her waste places. Who says to the deep, be dry, and I will dry up your rivers. Who says of Cyrus, he is my shepherd, and he shall perform all my pleasure, saying to Jerusalem, you shall be built, and to the temple your foundation shall be laid. In Isaiah chapter 45, continuing on, look at verse 1. Thus says the Lord to his anointed, to Cyrus, whose right hand I have held, to subdue nations before him and loose the armor of kings, to open before him the double door so that the gates will not be shut. I will go before you and make the crooked places straight. I will break in pieces the gates of bronze and cut the bars of iron. I will give you the treasures of darkness and hidden riches of secret places, that you may know that I, the Lord, who call you by your name, am the God of Israel. Now, the fulfillment of this prophecy is given to us in Ezra chapter 1, verses 1 through 3. We're told in the first year of Cyrus, king of Persia, that the word of the Lord by the mouth of Jeremiah might be fulfilled. The Lord stirred up the spirit of Cyrus, king of Persia, so that he made a proclamation throughout all his kingdom, and also put in writing saying, "Thus says Cyrus, king of Persia, all the kingdoms of the earth the Lord God of heaven has given me, and he has commanded me to build him a house at Jerusalem, which is in Judah, who is among all you of his people. May his God be with him, and let him go up to Jerusalem, which is in Judah, and build the house of the Lord of Israel. He is God, which is in Jerusalem." Now, keep in mind that in 539 BC, Cyrus overthrew the Babylonians, and then in 538 BC, he made this decree or proclamation. It wasn't the first year that Cyrus was king, but the first year he had defeated the Babylonians, his first rule over the Babylonian kingdom, and really the world power. And God named this king over 100 years before he was born. He said he would be the king of Persia, and it came to pass. And not only that, but that he would release the Jews, let them go free. Why? To rebuild Jerusalem, to rebuild the temple of God. Incredible prophecy. When you read what is said in Ezra, it blows you away. Is that a coincidence or the providence of God, who knew what would take place and told us before it did so? It's the providence of God. In Ezekiel chapter 26, there's another, to me, a fascinating prophecy of Tyre. Tyre is located in the country of Lebanon, and we're going to pick up in verse 3 of Ezekiel chapter 26. "Therefore, thus says the Lord God, behold, I'm against you, O Tyre, and will cause many nations to come up against you as in the sea. Cause its waves to come up, and they shall destroy the walls of Tyre, and break down her towers. I will also scrape her dust from her, and make her like the top of the rock. It shall be a place of spreading nets in the midst of the sea, for I have spoken, says the Lord God. It shall become plunder for the nations. Also her daughter villages, which are in the field, shall be slain by the sword. They shall know that I am the Lord. For thus says the Lord God, behold, I will bring against Tyre from the north Nebuchadnezzar, king of Babylon, king of kings, with horses, with chariots, and with horsemen, and an army with many people. And he will slay with the sword your daughter villages in the fields. He will heap up a siege mound against you, build a wall against you, and raise a defense against you. He will direct his battering rams against your walls, and with his axes he will break down your towers. Because of the abundance of his horses, their dust will cover you. Your walls will shake at the noise of the horsemen, the wagons, and the chariots when he enters your gates, as men enter a city that has been breached. With the hooves of his horses he will trample all your streets. He will slay your people by the sword, and your strong pillars will fall to the ground. They will plunder your riches and pillage your merchandise. They will break down the walls and destroy your pleasant houses. And they will lay your stones, your timber, and your soil in the midst of the water. I will put an end to the sound of your songs, and the sound of your harp shall be heard no more. I will make you like the top of a rock. You shall be a place for spreading nets, and you shall never be rebuilt, for I, the Lord, have spoken, says the Lord God." So here we see the Lord making some predictions regarding the destruction of Tyre. And again, it's pretty specific, very detailed. It's not real vague. And Peter Stoner, again, in his book Science Speak, says the probability of these things happening by a random chance occurrence is 1 in 400 million. And it drives the Bible critics crazy. They can't understand how this can be. But the Christian who believes in the Word of God, that God is all-knowing, that he's omniscient, it's easy. It's easy for us to understand this. You know, only a few years after this prophecy was spoken in 588 BC, King Nebuchadnezzar and the Babylonians came down. And for whatever reason, they turned from going to Egypt and they headed towards Tyre. And the problem the Babylonians encountered was that the people of Tyre were really stronger than they thought, and they held on for some 13 years. And I think in verses 7 through 11, we see this spoken of. And then after the 13 years, they finally breached the walls of the city. And when they entered the city, they found a few soldiers. Everyone was gone. There was no one left in the city anymore. What happened? Well, over a period of time, the people and the possessions were moved out of the city of Tyre and onto an island that was offshore about a half mile away. And the nighttime exodus actually paid off. And really, the Babylonians gained nothing for 13 years of battle. They didn't gain anything. Why? Because all the wealth, all the possessions were moved out of Tyre off to this island. There was nothing that they really gained from this. And they were exhausted after 13 years of battle, and they had nothing to show for it, and they just kind of left them alone. But God's judgment is going to come upon them. He's going to flatten Tyre. A flat tire, you might say. Sorry. All right, it's bad, I know. But tire is not going to be spared. No, spare tire. How could you groan before I say it? Because you know where I'm going. Sorry. I'll move on. No, I'm not really sorry, but this wasn't fulfilled by Nebuchadnezzar and the Babylonians. It wasn't going to be fulfilled for another 243 years or so. In 332 BC, Alexander the Great came sweeping across the land, and he wanted to conquer the whole known world. And he tried to do that. And he did a very good job, but when he came to Tyre, he wanted to destroy it. And it was a challenge. And I think in verse 3 of Ezekiel 26, it speaks of many nations coming down upon Tyre. And I think that's what took place. Alexander the Great conquered other nations. He put them into his military, made them slaves. He used them to defeat Tyre. And this is really the second phase of the destruction of Tyre. He builds a causeway out to this island that was a half mile offshore, and he used soldiers and slaves to do the work. Well, where did he get all the materials to build this causeway? Well, he took the rubble, the ruins from the city of Tyre that was on the mainland that the Babylonians destroyed, because when the Babylonians came in there and there was only a few soldiers left, they just flattened everything, leveled it. And here's all this rubble now. And they used that rubble and they scraped the land of the dust and they built this causeway out to this island where the people of Tyre were living, where the city of Tyre was now located. He also had a flotilla of ships from other nations that he used. And 3 years after he began his siege of Tyre, he conquered the city. And Tyre lost 8,000 men, 2,000 men of military age were crucified around the city, 30,000 women and children were sold as slaves. So it's very interesting what God has done. And if you go there today, what you find is a small fishing village that uses this causeway that Alexander the Great had made. What do they use the causeway for? What does the Bible say? For drying nets? That's what they use it for. Now, this area should flourish. It's a really great area where a lot of people should live. They have a fresh water supply between 10,000 to 1 million gallons of water per day. And yet, it's not of a rock. You shall be a place for spreading nets, and you shall never be rebuilt. For I, the Lord, have spoken, says the Lord God. God declare it, we see it, and it drives the skeptics crazy. What do they say? Well, this was written after the fact. Really? That's not a good answer because it doesn't support the evidence that's there. That's the problem for them. Now, there's one more that I'd like to go over, and that's Ezekiel chapter 37. And we're going to go, believe me, we're not going to spend a lot of time, but I think this is an important one because it really shows what God is doing now. Look at verse 1. We're told, "The hand of the Lord came upon me and brought me out in the spirit of the Lord and set me down in the midst of the valley, and it was full of bones. Then he caused me to pass by them all around, and behold, there were very many in the open valley, and indeed they were very dry. And he said to me, Son of man, can these bones live? So I answered, O Lord God, you know. And he said to me, Prophesy to these bones and say to them, O dry bones, hear the word of the Lord. Thus says the Lord God to these bones, Surely I will cause breath to enter into you, and you shall live. I will put sinews on you and bring flesh upon you, cover you with skin and put breath in you, and you shall live. Then you shall know that I am the Lord. So I prophesied as I was commanded, and as I prophesied there was a noise, and suddenly a rattling, and the bones came together, bone to bone. Indeed, as I looked, the sinews and the flesh came upon them, and the skin covered them over, but there was no breath in them. Also he said to me, Prophesy to the breath, prophesy, son of man, and say to the breath, Thus says the Lord God, Come from the four winds, O breath, and breathe on these slain that they may live. So I prophesied as he commanded me, and breath came into them, and they lived and stood upon their feet, an exceedingly great army. Then he said to me, Son of man, these bones are the whole house of Israel. They indeed say, Our bones are dry, our hope is

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If you would like a personal copy of this message, mention today's date when you contact us. Our mailing address is Calvary Chapel, Manitowoc, Post Office Box 224, Manitowoc, Wisconsin 54221-0224. 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Until next time, may the Lord nourish you with His sustaining word.

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0: Welcome to Grace Infusion. You're listening to the teaching ministry of Pastor Mike Nimmer. Pastor Mike is the senior pastor at Northwest Chapel in Dublin, Ohio. Currently, he's studying through the book of 1 Thessalonians. Here's Pastor Mike with today's message.
1: When you think of the word church, what comes to your mind? A lot of people today are disillusioned by the church, institutional Christianity. Many people claim to be born-again Christians, but they have a problem with the local church because they've been burned or they have wrong perceptions about the church or about leadership. Well, the Apostle Paul is dealing with the subject of the church and leadership and being a

0: discipler in the book of 1 Thessalonians. So I invite you to turn there. We've been going through this wonderful epistle of Paul as he deals with the subject of the church and leadership. Now remember, in chapter 1, Paul is dealing with the topic of a model church. He went to Thessalonica on his first, or rather second, missionary journey. And when he planted the church there, he was there for about 2 or 3 months, and he was driven out due to persecution. And the Apostle Paul was concerned about the newly converted Christians that were there in Thessalonica. And so he dispatches Timothy. Timothy comes back, gives him a report that the Thessalonians are doing well spiritually, and as a result, he pens the epistles of 1st and 2nd Thessalonians. And as he's remembering his time there in Thessalonica, in chapter 1, he basically lists some of the qualities of the Thessalonians. And what we looked at there in chapter 1 are the characteristics of a model church. Now, we are in chapters 2 and 3, and we are looking at the subject of leadership, or being a disciple or a discipler of Jesus Christ. In chapter 1, he deals with the church. In chapter 2, he deals with being a discipler or being a leader. And we've been looking in chapters 2 and 3 at the characteristics or qualities of an effective discipler or leader. Let me review them for you, and then we'll pick up in chapter 3 where we left off. The first characteristic or quality of a disciple or a leader is they are persistent in spite of opposition. We looked at that in verses 1 and 2 of chapter 2. Secondly, they live a life of integrity. In chapters 2, verses 3 through 6 and 10, the Apostle Paul talks about and defends his integrity because it was under attack by the false teachers in Thessalonica. And so he has to defend his integrity. Thirdly, I noted for you that a disciple or a leader is a faithful steward of what God has entrusted to them. In verse 4, he mentions how he has been entrusted with the gospel. And then the fourth characteristic is a disciple or a leader loves others by investing time in them. In chapter 2, verses 6 through 8, the Apostle Paul talks about how he not only gave the Thessalonians the gospel, but he invested his own life in them because he loved them. And all leaders and disciplers that are spirit-filled are going to love other people by investing time in them. And then a fifth characteristic is a leader or discipler is a hard worker. He mentions this in verse 9. A sixth characteristic is they challenge and encourage others to follow God. He mentions this in verse 11 and 12. And then a seventh characteristic is they are word-centered. He says in verse 13, "When I came and gave you the word of God, you received it not as the word of men, but what it really is, the word of God, which is able to perform its work in you who believe." And so a discipler or a leader that is effective is word-centered. And then number 8, a discipler or a leader responds correctly to suffering. He mentions this in verses 14 through 16, how the Thessalonians suffered just like the churches in Judea suffered, and yet they endured, they persevered, and they did not quit in the midst of their suffering and their persecution. And then number 9, they prepare for spiritual warfare. He says, "We wanted to come to you, Thessalonians," in verse 18, "I, Paul, did again and again, but Satan blocked our way." And so leaders and disciplers understand that there is going to be spiritual warfare when they engage in ministry. Satan is not going to let up. He's going to attack us. He's going to try to derail us spiritually, either through discouragement, depression, or through moral failure. Satan's goal is to discredit us spiritually. Well, there's a 10th characteristic of a faithful discipler or leader, and that is they help others grow spiritually. Now, this 10th one, I titled it differently the last message, but I decided to change the title because I think this really encapsulates what Paul says at the end of chapter 2 all the way into chapter 3. And remember, even though there is a chapter division between 2 and 3, the theme has not changed. We often think that chapter divisions means that the topic has changed. But keep in mind that chapter divisions are not in the original, neither are the verses. They were added during the medieval church in order to help us to be able to identify what book we're in and to be able to look at a verse. It's very, very helpful. But as we get to the end of chapter 2, we're going to see the Apostle Paul's heart here in terms of wanting to help the Thessalonians grow. He wasn't just content leading them to Christ. As he mentions in chapter 1, they were chosen by God. They accepted the gospel, not as the word of men, but as it was the word of God, because the Holy Spirit came with power and conviction. Paul was rejoicing in their salvation, but he was wanting to help them grow spiritually. He wasn't content them being just new Christians. And this is an important principle for leaders and disciplers. They understand the Great Commission, that we are called to go into all the world and make disciples, teaching them to observe all that I've commanded them. That's what Jesus said. Jesus doesn't want just converts. He wants disciples or followers. Now, I realize you cannot make people follow. You cannot make people grow. You can create an environment, you can challenge, you can encourage, you can love, you can nurture, you can water that seed, but ultimately, people have to make a decision as to whether or not they're going to grow. But it's very important that as leaders of a church or leaders of a Christian organization, or if you're a discipler, and by the way, as I mentioned in the previous messages, God calls all Christians to disciple others. It's not just for the elite few. It's not just for the leaders of the church. If you are a born-again Christian, you have been recruited. God has enlisted you in his army, not only to serve God, but part of your service means you invest in others and you disciple others. It may not be in a formal class, but you can disciple at least one person. Don't let fear, don't let lack of training, don't let this mentality, well, I'm not seminary trained, don't let that hinder you. Now, obviously, you got to have some information, you got to have some grounding, but we have a model in the American church that you got to wait 3 or 4 years before you could start discipling other people, and that's just not a biblical model. You got to be one step ahead of the other person. I've seen people get saved, and a month later, they're already investing in family members who have been converted, and they're trying to help them grow. And there's enough material out there that you can use where both of you or a group of you can get together and disciple one another. And so, leaders and disciplers help others grow spiritually. Paul mentions this at the end of chapter 2, verses 17 through 19. We already talked about this, but let me just mention it, and then I'll launch into chapter 3. He says, brothers and sisters, verse 17, when we were orphaned by being separated from you for a short time, in person, not in thought, out of our intense longing, we made every effort to see you. Now, if you go to the end of chapter 3, he's going to tell us why he made every effort to see them. He said in verse 10 of chapter 3, night and day, we pray most earnestly that we may see you again and supply what is lacking in your faith. And so, really, that's the theme here. The end of chapter 2 into all of chapter 3, he was persistent in wanting to get back to the Thessalonians, because remember, he was driven out by persecution. He wanted to get back to them, because he wanted to supply what is lacking in their faith. He wanted to help them grow. So he says, out of our intense longing, verse 17 of chapter 2, we made every effort to see you. For we wanted to come to you, verse 18, certainly I, Paul, did again and again, but Satan blocked our way. Satan used persecution by the Jews in order to hinder Paul from helping the Thessalonians grow. And he did help them grow to a certain extent, because he was there for at least 2 or 3 months. He taught them or was preaching for 3 Sabbaths, and then he stayed a little bit longer and grounded them. You say, well, what did he teach them? All you have to do is read Thessalonians and read 2 Thessalonians, and you'll find out what he taught them. And then he says in verse 19, for what is our hope or our joy or crown in which we will glory in the presence of Christ Jesus when he comes? Is it not you? He says, indeed, you are our glory and our joy. In other words, he says, you're going to be our reward in heaven, you Thessalonians. Your conversion, your growth is going to be our prize when we get to heaven. You know, ultimately, that's what we are going to rejoice in when we get to heaven. It's going to be all the people that have been converted to Jesus Christ, all the people that God used you to either convert or to help convert through your giving and your prayers, and all the people that you discipled or helped disciple. See, ultimately, it's not about things. What's going to bring us joy in heaven is not only being in the presence of God, Jesus, and the Holy Spirit and all that that entails, but also seeing the changed lives, the people that are there because you sacrificed and you made a difference in their life. And that's why he says, what is our hope, our joy, or the crown in which we will glory in the presence of our Lord Jesus when he comes? He says, is it not you? And so that's why it is so important that we want to invest in others and help them grow and lead others to Christ. Well, then he says in chapter 3, verses 1 through 10, as he continues this idea of wanting to help them grow, he says, so when we could stand it no longer, we thought it best to be left by ourselves in Athens. Now remember, Paul got driven out of Thessalonica. He eventually goes to Athens, Acts chapter 17, preaches his famous sermon on the Areopagus, Mars Hill, and then he goes down to Corinth, where he's going to eventually write 1st and 2nd Thessalonians. But here, he says, we were in Athens, and he says, we wanted to find out about how you Thessalonians were doing spiritually. See, Paul wasn't just interested in converting people and then moving on. He wanted to make sure that they were growing. So he says in verse 2 of chapter 3, we sent Timothy, who is our brother and co-worker in God's service in spreading the gospel of Christ, to strengthen and encourage you in your faith. Timothy was Paul's protege. Remember, he took Timothy on his second missionary journey. This is mentioned in Acts chapter 16. Timothy was just like Paul. And Paul basically dispatched Timothy because Timothy wasn't the most wanted man. Paul was on the most wanted list in terms of being a Christian missionary, so he dispatches Timothy. He calls him a brother and a co-worker in God's service. You know, it's great when you have other people that are helping you do ministry. Ministry is to be done in teams. And here, Timothy was helping Paul. He was a brother co-worker in spreading the gospel of Christ. And notice what his mission was. Paul said to Timothy, Timothy, I can't get to Thessalonica because I've been driven out due to persecution. So he says, I want you to go and I want you to find out how they're doing and I want you to strengthen them and encourage them in their faith. You see, Paul was going to use Timothy as the emissary to help the Thessalonians grow. He wanted to strengthen them and encourage them in their faith. And listen, we can't do all the work in the ministry. That's why it's important that we train leaders who will then disciple others. See, we've got to be discipling others who will then disciple others. And that's what's going on here. You see the principle of multiplication. He says, the reason I sent Timothy to strengthen and encourage you in your faith, verse 3, is so that none would be unsettled by these trials. He says, for you know quite well that we are destined for them. He says, I didn't want you to be shaken by these trials. I warned you, Thessalonians, when I was there for 2 or 3 months. He says, I warned you that you were going to face difficulties, and I didn't want you to be unsettled by these trials. He says, in fact, when we were with you, we kept telling you that you would be persecuted, and it turned out that way, as you well know. You know, this is kind of a far cry in our culture when people get saved and we lead them to Christ. We many times don't warn them that they may be persecuted from their family or their friends. But I think it's important that we warn people. Now, I realize we're not going to face the same amount of intense persecution in the U.S. as other countries do. But we need to tell people that it's part and parcel of being a Christian. Like Philippians 1 says, it has been granted to you not only to believe in Jesus Christ, but to suffer for him. He says in verse 5, for this reason, when I could stand it no longer, Paul was on his tiptoes. He was agonizing, as it were, to find out how the Thessalonians were doing in the midst of this persecution. He says, when I couldn't stand it any longer, I sent to find out, verse 5, about your faith. I was afraid that in some way the tempter had tempted you and that our labors might be in vain. See, Paul understood that new Christians could be derailed spiritually through persecution, through satanic opposition, and he was concerned about them. Satan doesn't want Christians to grow because he knows they're going to make an impact for the kingdom and they're going to cut a swath in the dominion of darkness. And so Satan is going to hinder. And Paul's concern was that these Thessalonians would derail spiritually. And so he says, but Timothy, in verse 6, has just now come to us from you and has brought good news about your faith and love. He says, I got a breath of fresh air. Timothy has come back. And remember, in that day, it took a little bit of time. They didn't have cell phones. They didn't have snail mail. They didn't have email. And so he had to wait for Timothy to come back. And Timothy brought good news about the Thessalonians' faith and love. He says, he has told us, verse 6, that you always have pleasant memories of us, and that you long to see us just as we long to see you. Therefore, brothers and sisters, verse 7, in all of our distress, in spite of the fact that I'm suffering distress and persecution, he says, we were encouraged about your faith. You see, what stoked Paul was when other Christians were growing, and that's the true heart of a shepherd or a discipler. One of the things that encourages you, especially when you're going through difficulty, is to know that other Christians whom you're leading or mentoring or discipling, they're growing in their walk with God. It reminds me of 2 or 3 John. I have no greater joy than to hear that my children are walking in the truth. And then he says in verse 8, a stunning statement, for now we really live, since you are standing firm in the Lord. He says, man, you've invigorated us. That's what he means, that now we really live. He's saying we are stoked. We are on fire. You have lit a fire under our hearts. Why? Because you're standing firm in the Lord. And that word stand firm is used of a soldier that basically stays at his post. They were standing firm in God. And he says, how can we thank God, verse 9, enough for you and for in return for all the joy we have in the presence of our God because of you? You see, when he got the news that the Thessalonians were growing, that their faith was increasing, their love was increasing, when he got that news, it's like a breath of fresh air. It's like the wind of the Spirit was blowing through Paul's sails and he was coasting spiritually. He was on a spiritual high, because the Thessalonians were growing. And so you and I need to find our joy in helping other people grow. You know what's going to bring you the most joy? Is helping others in their walk with God, is serving other people. Jesus said it's more blessed to give than receive. Yes, things will bring you a modicum of joy, but they're not going to bring you ultimate joy, ultimate fulfillment. They bring happiness. They bring a certain amount of joy. Enjoying a nice car, a nice meal, or having a nice house or a nice vacation, all of those things lead to a certain sense of joy and happiness. But ultimately, where our joy is found is investing in other people. And then he says in verse 10, night and day, we pray most earnestly. This means he was offering up incessant prayer to God that we may see you again and supply what is lacking in your faith. And you see, that's the key right here. And so going back to this 10th principle of being an effective leader or effective disciple is they are committed to help other Christians grow. Whether that Christian is a newly born Christian or whether that person has been a Christian for a long time, but they've never grown in their walk with God. If you are an effective leader, an effective discipler, or you're a disciple of Jesus Christ and you're beginning to grow, you need to be committed to helping other people grow. He wanted to supply what was lacking in their faith. See, we all need spiritual development. We never get to a point where we arrive. That's why in Colossians 1, it talks about increasing in the knowledge of God. If you read 2 Peter chapter 1, he talks about adding to your faith a number of characteristics, and he talks about how they need to be increasing in our growth. Spiritual growth, helping people complete what is lacking in their faith, is helping them become more Christ-like, because that's ultimately the measure of spiritual growth. Am I becoming more like Jesus Christ? And so do we have this concern to help other people grow? Now, I realize we can't help everyone, and I understand there's sometimes you lead people to Christ and you can't personally disciple them, and you do the best you can. If you lead someone on an airplane to Christ, or I've been on missions trips, and there's only so much I can do to help other people grow. I can point them in the right direction. I can get their information, mail them a Bible. I remember when I was in Philadelphia, we would go to South Street and we would witness, and people that made a profession of faith, which was few and far in between because that's a tough area, we would get their information and we would send them a Bible and a list of local churches. Distance was a barrier. But listen, if you are an effective leader or disciple, you want to help people grow. And that means you're growing because you can't give to others what you don't have. And so you got to be growing in your walk with God. So again, I ask you this question. Who are you discipling? Who are you leading? Now, I realize not everyone is called to be in an official leadership position. Oh, I think to some degree we're all leaders in one sense. But I realize that certain people have the gift of leadership and they've been called to an official leadership role. Not everyone is going to do that. But we all are disciplers and we all need to help others grow. You say, well, how can I do that? Well, you need to pray and ask God to bring you somebody that you can help develop. You need to look in your church and see those who are new Christians. Now, obviously, you want to look for somebody that wants to grow. The Thessalonians were hungry. And that's why Paul says, I want to complete what is lacking in your faith. You got to look for somebody that's fat, faithful, available, and teachable, and then set up a time to meet with them once a week or minimum once a month and get some discipleship material. Go online and you can find that, and it will give you some tips and some books that you can get, and you can help that person grow. Well, there's one other characteristic I would give you of a disciple or a leader, and that is they consistently pray for those entrusted to them. They consistently pray for those entrusted to them. Again, he says in verse 10, night and day we pray most earnestly that we may see you again and supply what is lacking in your faith. Paul prayed for the Thessalonians, their growth, but he wanted to see them. And so he prayed consistently that God would open the door. And that's why I believe if you pray consistently, God, send somebody to me, or Lord, open the door for me to disciple somebody, God will do that. And then he prays a prayer in verse 11 of chapter 3. Now may our God and Father himself and our Lord Jesus clear the way for us to come to you. He's praying that that prayer would be answered, that the door would be open. And he says, may the Lord make your love increase and overflow for each other and for everyone else, just as ours does for you. Again, they were increasing in their love, but he's praying that it would increase and that it would overflow. He says in verse 13, may he strengthen your hearts so that you may be blameless. May God strengthen you in your inner man, that's the heart, so that you'll be pure and holy in the presence of our God and Father when our Lord Jesus comes with all of his holy ones. He says, when Jesus Christ comes back and they believe Jesus is going to come in their lifetime, he says, I want you guys to be blameless. I want you to be holy. You don't want to be caught doing something when the Lord Jesus Christ comes back that you're going to be embarrassed. You don't want to be ashamed, as 1 John says, at his appearing. And so what Paul here is doing is he's praying for three things. Number one, he's praying that God would open the way for him to be able to come to them so that he can help them grow. Secondly, he's praying for the Thessalonians that their love would increase and overflow. And then thirdly, in verse 13, he's praying that they would walk in a lifestyle of holiness as they wait for the return of Jesus Christ. And these are the characteristics of a disciple or a leader. And so in chapter 1, he deals with the characteristics of a model effective church. In chapter 2, he deals with the characteristics of a leader or a discipler. Now, as we get into chapters 4 and 5, he's going to deal with practical things related to sanctification.
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3: I praise you because I am fearfully and wonderfully made. Your works are wonderful. I know that full well. Psalm 139:14 suggests we praise God for his marvelous creation wherever we see it. Here's Pastor Xavier Reese of Calvary Chapel, Pasadena, with today's Simple Truths.
4: We're to worship God in our lives, and there's so many ways. But through physical posture, we worship God. Solomon, in the dedication of the temple in 1 Kings 8, he worshiped God. He fell on his knees. He lifted his hands to worship. It's a surrender. It's a pleading. Help me. We're to lift holy hands without doubt and wrath, 1 Timothy 2:8. The idea of being completely dependent, pureness of heart and worship to him. Posture varies throughout Scripture, but it should only be the outward expression of the inward reality, right? Through obedience to God's word, we worship. I don't know if you've ever thought about that. Now we know that God hears not sinners, but if anyone is a worshiper of God and does his will, he hears him, John 9:31. Obedience is worship. I give you honor due. I obey because I worship you. Obedience is better than sacrifice. Saul and Samuel taught us that in 1 Samuel 15:22. Obedience is one form of worship to God then. Through our private and quiet times, we worship also, as I've mentioned. Meditate within your heart on your bed and be still, Psalm 4:4 says. You take time when you go to bed. Finish the day with the Lord, thanking him. Be still and know that I'm God, Psalm 46:10. Be careful that you are not driven by emotionalism, yet you can express your emotions to God. Emotionalism is doing dumb things and blaming God for them. He's a God of order. The spirit of the prophets is subject to the prophets, Paul says. You can't just say, you know, I couldn't stop speaking in tongues. I just tongued out. Liar. The spirit of the prophet is subject to the prophets. God's not going to grab your tongue and just rattle it off. Learn to distinguish between the two. Emotionalism and emotions. Through our corporate worship, Solomon worshiped in the temple. And the glory of God filled it and everybody ran out in 2 Chronicles 5. They continued in the temple daily with one accord praising God, Acts 2:46 and 47. Peter and John and others gathered together praying for boldness, and they worshiped God, Acts 4:23 through 31. Remember, the believer is to sing songs and hymns in his heart in Ephesians 5 and in Colossians. Ephesians is the result of the Holy Spirit, and Colossians is the result of the Word. The Word and the Holy Spirit give us proper worship, ladies and gentlemen.
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0: Welcome to Teach Us His Ways, an in-depth verse-by-verse study of God's inerrant word with Dr. Andy Woods, senior pastor of Sugarland Bible Church in Sugarland, Texas. 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
1: And Jesus, at the end of Luke 10, makes this statement. He goes, "Don't rejoice that the demons submit to you. Rejoice that your names are recorded in heaven." Because once a person trusts in Christ, they're inscribed into the Lamb's Book of Life, meaning that they're not a candidate for the great white throne judgment whatsoever. But those that never trusted in Christ will show up at this great white throne judgment. And by the way, I was just talking to Jim Schneider when I was out there, a VCY radio, when I was out there doing a conference with them in Milwaukee a couple of weeks back. And, you know, when you meet someone for the first time, you know, one of the questions is, well, how did you get saved? How did you come to know the Lord? And basically what he told me is that his mother went to a prophecy conference where they were preaching on the Great White Throne Judgment. And she realized that she was going to show up at that judgment because she wasn't saved. So she went home from the conference. She kind of went into her back room. All the kids were wondering. I think there's several kids in the family, little kids. You know, where did mom go? And she was back in her room, you know, trusting Christ as her Savior. And then she turned around and led all of her kids to Christ based on this judgment that she had just heard about at a prophecy conference in a church that, you know, she wasn't even planning on going to, but someone invited her to it. So there's a lot of people out there today saying, well, you know, don't teach prophecy. It doesn't have any impact. It just confuses people. It divides people. And the truth of the matter is we need to hear about this future judgment. You know, that's one of the reasons we do prophecy conferences, you know, here at Sugarland Bible Church. I mean, we want people to have some kind of understanding and awareness of what the future has for them if they have never trusted in Christ. Now, the second to the right there is the Bema Seat judgment, and now that's your judgment, and that's my judgment as a Christian. That's not a judgment to determine heaven or hell, but it is a judgment to determine rewards that we have the potential of receiving above and beyond salvation. Five crowns will either be given or not given to individual Christians at that particular judgment. And so this doesn't determine heaven or hell. That's issues already resolved the moment you trust Christ as your Savior. But it is a judgment to determine how we conducted our earthly sojourn as believers in the Lord Jesus Christ. I mean, did we really allow the Lord to use us the way he wanted? Or did we sort of take grace as some sort of license to lapse back into carnality or fleshly activity? When a Christian does that, they don't lose their salvation, but they can potentially lose rewards at the Bema Seat. So it's interesting how God has this whole thing ferreted out depending on what group or category a person is in. Everybody is going to face some sort of future judgment. And God has the right to bring in a future judgment because he's our creator and he's our redeemer. There you see the second advent, thousand-year kingdom, followed by the great white throne judgment. And that's that one on the far right for unbelievers that I was trying to make us aware of. Now, what's real interesting here is you look at verse 12. It says, in order that all may be judged. A good translation of that is might be judged. And that's the Greek verb krino. And that verb is in the subjunctive mood. In other words, when God brings this deluding influence on the human race because they would not believe in his son, at this point here in the tribulation period, and the world experiences judgment, what he says here is they might be judged, or maybe they will be judged. Now, why would it say that? Because it's related to the condition of the human heart. people will show up at the great white throne judgment largely because they chose to be there. They made a decision. So maybe they'll be judged, maybe they won't. I mean, if you're not a candidate at the great white throne judgment, there is a judgment at the Bema seat, a judgment of rewards, but a person doesn't have to show up at the great white throne judgment. Because whether they show up at the great white throne judgment or not relates to a decision that's in their hands that they can make. So God will judge, but whether a specific individual is judged depends on them. That's why it's in the subjunctive mood here, krino. So how do you avoid the future judgment of God for the unbeliever? It's very simple. It's in John 3, verse 36. It says, the one who believes in the Son has eternal life. But the one who does not obey the Son, obey meaning fulfill the command to believe. But the one who does not obey the Son will not see life, but the wrath of God remains on him. That's why you're dealing with the subjunctive mood here in verse 12. Whether a person is actually going to be judged or not depends on them. Are they going to trust in Christ for salvation, or are they not? I mean, that judgment is clearly coming, but it doesn't have to impact every single human being. Because human beings ahead of time can take precautionary measures by trusting in the provision of the Savior. And as you look at verse 12, it says, in order that they all may be judged, now watch this, who do not believe the truth. Lewis Berry Chafer writes this, upwards of 150 passages of Scripture condition salvation upon believing only. Genesis 15, verse 6, then he, Abram, believed in the Lord, and the Lord reckoned it to him as righteousness. Abram was justified before God because he fulfilled a single condition. John 3:16, which you probably have memorized or know by heart, says, for God so loved the world that he gave his only begotten Son, that whosoever believes in him shall not perish but have eternal life. The Philippian jailer asked Paul and Silas, Acts 17:30-31, sirs, what must I do to be saved? Doesn't that sound like a religious person there? What behavior do I got to engage in to make myself right before God? And they turned around, Paul and Silas, back to the Philippian jailer, and they said, believe in the Lord Jesus Christ and you will be saved. So you're either a believer in the Lord Jesus Christ or you're not. And being a believer has nothing to do with intellectual assent, although that's part of it. But it has to do with the idea of trust. When you study that word in Greek, Koine Greek, the Bible was written in Koine Greek, the New Testament, it has to do with the idea of reliance, dependence, or confidence in. You understand the truth of who Jesus is, and then it's more than just intellectually grasping that. It's putting one's faith for their eternity, the forgiveness of their sins, and the safekeeping of their soul exclusively into the God-man Jesus Christ. And the moment that a lost human being does this is the moment they've fulfilled the condition that God requires, which is non-meritorious. This is the only thing that we have the ability to do, which in the mind of God is non-meritorious, meaning salvation is by faith alone. It is the free gift of God, lest any man should boast. God has orchestrated salvation in such a way that man gets no credit for it through his religious activities. Romans 4, verses 4 and 5 says, to the one who does not work but believes, that's the man that's justified. So in the mind of God, the only thing a lost sinner, dead in their trespasses and sins, can do before God that is non-meritorious, meaning, God, you owe me this one because of something I did, is to trust or is to believe in the gospel. God says, okay, you fulfilled the condition, you did the that's non-meritorious, and at that point you have the gift of eternal life, and I'll take my son's righteousness and transfer it to you so that you're just as positionally righteous as Jesus himself. And the only people that can ever experience this are people that have believed, fulfilled the single condition that God requires. So that's why you see the Apostle Paul here emphasizing believe. I mean, why are these end-time Antichrist followers under a judgment of delusion? Because they did not believe the truth. In fact, if you go back to verse 11, you'll see an emphasis on believe again. For this reason, God will send upon them a deluding influence so that they will believe what is false. And then you go back to verse 10, and it uses the word receive. Because they did not receive the love of the truth so as to be saved. So this whole issue of faith is really the starting point in God. Hebrews chapter 11 and verse 6 says, without faith it is impossible to please him. So whether you have a relationship with God or not has zero to do with what kind of church you go to. You know, sitting in a church does not make a person a Christian any more than sitting in McDonald's makes someone a hamburger. It has nothing to do with what kind of meritorious life you've lived or haven't lived. It has to do with the condition of the heart, which is trusting in the finished work of Jesus to fix the greatest problem that we have, our sin debt before a holy God. And by the way, God doesn't grade on a curve. Because a lot of people out there say, well, I'm okay because I'm not as bad as that guy over there or that girl over there. Well, that's not the standard. God is not judging people in the end for how they fared relative to their spouse or their kids or their parents or their neighbors. It's a judgment whether we have measured up to the perfect character of God or not. And that's an extremely high standard, isn't it? All of us, regardless of personal piety, have broken that standard. Maybe not in deeds, but at least in thought and motivation. And that becomes the standard. So all of us are careening for the judgment of God. That's the hopeless condition that the human race is in. But in that hopeless condition, God provided a remedy, which is Jesus and what he accomplished 2,000 years ago. So the whole world right now is savable. Every single person in the human race alive today is savable, but they are not saved until they receive non-meritoriously this free gift, which can only be accessed by way of faith. So that's why everything with God starts with faith. Peter writes in 2 Peter chapter 1, verses 5 through 7, now for this reason also, applying all diligence in your faith. And now he begins to talk about, once we have faith, how do we grow? In your faith, supply moral excellence, and in your moral excellence, knowledge, and in your knowledge, self-control, and in your self-control, perseverance. And in your perseverance, godliness, and in your godliness, brotherly kindness, and in your brotherly kindness, love. Dr. Thomas Constable of these verses in 2 Peter says, unlike other New Testament ethical lists, Peter used here a literary device called a sorites, also called a climax or a gradatio, meaning things are moving upward. As you learn to walk by faith, then the Holy Spirit says, okay, now let's add the next layer in your growth. Not your birth, but your growth. Let's add moral excellence. And then in your moral excellence, let's add knowledge. So you're kind of climbing up this stair step, if you will. I see some of you at the gym doing the stair step. And the reason I see you doing the stair step is I have a good vision because I'm not doing the stair step myself. But that's another subject. But you're climbing up these stairs. And you don't even have a staircase to climb in terms of growth until you enter by way of faith. That's why Peter here mentions faith first. Because whether a person has a relationship with God or not depends totally on faith. Now, some people stay with faith and they never add these other things as the Holy Spirit enables them. And they basically are Christians that are infant Christians, carnal Christians. We might call some backslidden Christians, but that's not the end. That's not what God wants for you. He wants you to keep walking, and he wants you to graduate. What's the name of this in Latin? I think that's Latin, gradatio. I think is how you say that. He wants you to not just be born, but to grow. But you can't grow until you're born. And you can't be born unless you have faith alone in Christ alone for salvation. So this becomes one of the reasons why the Apostle Peter, as he's talking about these people experiencing this end time delusion in the tribulation period, I mean, they're in the condition that they're in because they did not believe the truth. Verse 10 says they did not receive the truth. So is this two steps here? You got to receive, then believe. Believe step one, receive step two. No, these are synonyms. Different words, same meaning. Receive in Scripture is used frequently as a synonym for believe. That's how it's used in John 1:12. But as many as received him, to them he gave the right to become children of God. Now, what does it mean to receive, John? Help me with that. John says, I'm so glad you asked. Because after the comma, he says, even to those who believe in his name. So he did use the word receive, but he explained what receive means. Receive means to believe, which is to trust. Receive. John, help me with that. John says, I'm so glad you asked. Because after the comma, he says, even to those who believe in his name. So he did use the word receive, but he explained what receive means. Receive means to believe, which is to trust in the finished work of Jesus Christ. So the dominant over 150 times is the word believe. They have to trust in the Savior. And sometimes the New Testament will throw in a synonym for the word believe, like the word receive. And notice that these people are in the condition that they're in this end time delusion, because they did not believe the truth. It doesn't say they didn't have the ability to believe the truth. Because in Reformed theology today, five-point Calvinism, which is growing like you've never seen, particularly among young people, they have a view that man is so depraved, he doesn't even have the ability to believe the gospel. So to them, depravity means inability. So God has to do something on the front end. He has to impart the gift of faith to people. Because if he didn't impart the gift of faith to people, they couldn't believe. And they have a doctrine called regeneration precedes faith. God must cause a person to become born again so that they can believe the gospel. Well, you say that's a wonderful doctrine. Well, who gets the gift of faith? Oh, we didn't mention it, did we? Just the elect. The very small fraction of the human race that has been elected or chosen by God unto salvation receives the gift of faith. Everyone else, they don't have an ability to trust in Christ, and so they don't get what they need to trust Christ. Which opens the door to people showing up at the final judgment and basically saying, God, you're being really unfair with me. Because you told me I had to believe to avoid the great white throne judgment, and now I'm learning I didn't even have the ability to believe. And the Calvinist comes back and says, well, that God is free to do that because he's God. So they have a doctrine called double predestination. There's a small fraction of the human race elected unto salvation. Everyone else is elected unto damnation. In fact, they were created to experience damnation, double predestination. I was just watching a video by R.C. Sproul. the late R.C. Sproul, an advocate of Calvinism, in which he says, your own mother could show up in hell, and throughout the ages, you'll be rejoicing.

because God is doing what His justice requires, even though your own mother didn't have the ability to receive the gospel. I'm sorry, folks, but we don't teach that kind of stuff here. What the Bible says is God is not willing that any should perish, but all should come to repentance. 2 Peter 3, I think it's around verse 8. 1 Timothy chapter 2, around verses 1 through 4, says God desires all to be saved and come to a knowledge of the truth. In other words, if someone shows up at the Great White Throne Judgment and is escorted into the lake of fire, they're not going to be able to point to God and say, "You're unfair because you never gave me the chance." They will be in that condition because of their own choice. The unbeliever is accountable for their own unbelief. So we reject the idea that depravity equals inability. We believe in depravity. We all have a sin nature. But God has made certain provisions through the proclamation of the gospel and the convicting ministry of the Spirit, whereby a person can hear the gospel, come under the conviction of the Spirit, which, by the way, goes out into the whole world, John 16, verses 7 through 11, and believe the gospel. So every single human being is savable. Yeah, but what about all these passages about election? And look, let's let God deal with that. A lot of that stuff is just above my pay grade, to be honest with you. I know how God acts, and I know what I'm supposed to do. God says, preach the gospel to every creature. Go into all nations and fulfill the Great Commission, because every single human being is savable. And if a person ends up not being saved, they'll have no one to blame but themselves. That is exactly what Paul is saying here, verse 12. In order that they may be judged who did not believe the truth. It doesn't say here they didn't have the ability to believe the truth. It says they did not believe the truth. So unbelievers are accountable right now for their own unbelief. And this is how Jesus deals with people constantly. John 3, verse 18. He who believes in Him is not judged, but he who does not believe in Him has been judged already, because he has not believed in the name of the only begotten Son of God. So unbelievers are already in a state of judgment. It's sort of like the sword of Damocles waiting to fall on them. And they're in that state of judgment because they did not believe. That's what Jesus says in John 3:18, meaning that they have the ability to believe, but they won't do it. Nowhere does it say here they don't have the ability to do it. John 5, verse 40, Jesus speaking to his detractors, he says, "And you are unwilling to come to me so that you may have life." Why didn't they have life? Because they wouldn't come to him. Why wouldn't they come to him? They were unwilling. So in all of these judgments, basically what God is doing is he's giving people over to what life choices they've made. And then kind of finishing off verse 12, the last part of verse 12 is sort of an explanation as to why they wouldn't come to Christ. Who did not believe the truth, verse 12, but took pleasure in wickedness. They wouldn't want to come to Jesus by way of faith for fear that he would rearrange their life. That's what keeps people away from Christ. Gosh, if I get too close to Jesus, he's going to reshuffle my file drawers. I mean, he's going to change the way I think about things, and I like the way I think, even though the Bible says that our current thoughts are in a state of darkness. He's going to change my lifestyle, and I like my lifestyle. I don't want to change it. And I'm afraid that if I get too close to the things of God, that somehow he is going to rearrange my life. And in the walk of discipleship, he will rearrange your life. You don't rearrange your life to get saved. You receive the free gift of salvation to get saved, and then God says to grow.

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0: 1 Peter chapter 1, verses 3 through 5. Blessed be the God and Father of our Lord Jesus Christ, who according to his abundant mercy has begotten us again to a living hope through the resurrection of Jesus Christ from the dead, to an inheritance incorruptible and undefiled, and that does not fade away, reserved in heaven for you who are kept by the power of God through faith for salvation, ready to be revealed in the last time.
1: This has been your sustaining word of the day, brought to you by Calvary Chapel of Manitowoc.

5 months is a long time to be stuck anywhere, especially when you don't know how much longer it'll last. Well, Noah and his family were confined inside the Ark with no timeline, no updates, and no way to step outside. Just day after day, waiting and watching, trusting that eventually the storm would pass. Welcome to the Sunday Sermon on Through the Bible with Dr. J. Vernon McGee. I'm Steve Schwetz, and our message, Bird Watching, takes us to Genesis chapter 8. Now, at first, that title might sound maybe a little unexpected, but Dr. McGee uses this moment in Noah's story, the sending out of the raven and the dove, to point us to something very special and practical. Noah wasn't just checking the weather. He was learning when it was time to move forward and when it was wiser to wait. And in that waiting,

0: we see a clear picture of where real security is found. Now, while everything outside the ark was uncertain, the safest place to be was right where God had put them. In bird watching, we're going to follow Noah's careful steps and then learn what it looks like to trust God while we're waiting for what comes next. It's a great sermon, so let's get to it. Let's pray. Heavenly Father, would you help us to slow down and just pay attention? Give us understanding as we listen, and then guide us as we wait on you. In Jesus' name, amen. Here's the Sunday sermon on Through the Bible with Dr. J. Vernon McGee.
1: The subject of the morning is bird watching. Noah and his family spent 5 months plus. I do not know how much more, but certainly more time. There are others that feel like he spent a year inside the ark. But we can say this morning, quite specifically, he spent 5 months plus inside the ark. Humanly speaking, it was a grueling, rigorous, severe, and trying experience. I'm afraid that my patients would have been exhausted. And I'm sure that the accommodations in the ark were not as luxurious or convenient and comfortable as modern travel is today. After all, the ark was not designed for lush living and for travel for tourists. It was a floating barge to carry human life over from one side of the judgment of the flood to the other side. But what does it mean to the Christian in this modern day in which we live? It was, in fact, a very odd contraption. What was the purpose of the ark? What lessons are we to learn from the ark? For I'm convinced that we are to learn certain lessons from it. Remember Paul in writing to the Romans in the 15th chapter, verse 4. He says, "For whatsoever things were written aforetime, they were written for our learning." That's the purpose. That through patience and through comfort of the Scriptures, we might have hope. Therefore, this is recorded here for our learning, and that you and I today might have comfort and might have hope. First of all, let me say that the ark was a place of safety. Let me turn over to the 6th chapter of Genesis, verse 7. "And the Lord said, I will destroy man whom I have created from the face of the earth, both man and beast, and the creeping things and the fowls of the air, for it repenteth me that I have made them." And then dropping down to verse 13, "And God said unto Noah," let me move back, verse 12, "For all flesh had corrupted his way upon the earth, and God said unto Noah, the end of all flesh is come before me, for the earth is filled with violence through them, and behold, I will destroy them with the earth." Now, the flood was a judgment from God for the violence of man and the corruption of the human family. And as we've seen before, it had come to the very sad state where only one man was left. And if God had waited for another generation to appear, there would have been no one saved. It would have been the extermination of the human family. Now, the only place of safety in the wide, wide world was in that ark. That was the only place. Now, I want to mention something that this morning I'm sure is familiar to most of you today. But I want to mention it. There is one part of the construction of the ark that we ought to know. God said, first of all, to Noah, "Make thee an ark of gopher wood. Rooms shalt thou make in the ark, and shall pitch it within and without with pitch." Now, this is the first instructions concerning materials. It was to be a gopher wood, an acacia wood that's very much like our redwood, indestructible. that is water, to have no influence on it whatsoever. But the interesting thing is that he was told to pitch it within and without. But the word that is used in the Hebrew is an amazing word. It is the word kafer, and it means to cover, actually. It's used 70 times in the Old Testament, and it's translated 9 times out of 10 to cover. Or it's translated to make an atonement, which means to cover. It was a covering for sin, atonement was. There was a covering in the Old Testament by the blood. That's the entire meaning of the altar. The thing that made the top of the box of the ark a mercy seat was the blood. It was covered there. And that's the way God dealt with sins in the Old Testament. He never did remove them at all. And you'll notice Paul says that, speaking of the death of Christ in Romans 3:25, he says, whom God set forth to be a propitiation through faith. And may I change that, a mercy seat. Through faith in his blood to show his righteousness because of the passing over of the sins done aforetime in the forbearance of God. Now, the sins done aforetime are not personal sins of individuals, but it's the sins before the cross of Christ back in the Old Testament. All God did was cover it. He never took it away, and those in the Old Testament actually were saved on credit. Wasn't paid for at all. The penalty had not been paid. And when Christ went to the cross, he gathered up all the bills of the past. He took Abraham's sin. He took Noah's sin, for Noah was a sinner. And he took David's sin, for David was a sinner. And he died on the cross to remove the sins. But up to that point, it had been covered. That is the great truth of the Old Testament. Now today, God no longer covers sins. He won't do that anymore. He removes sins today. And that's what Paul meant when he went to Athens, the cultural center of the world. And when he gave that famous message there on Mars Hill, he said to them, among other things, in Acts 17:30, and the times of this ignorance God winked at, but now commandeth men, all men everywhere, to repent. There was a time when God actually winked at sin, and he'd cover it over when a man brought a sacrifice. But now, Paul says God's not doing that anymore. You must face up to it, because Christ has come, and it's either Christ or judgment. There's no other alternative at all. And that's what John meant, behold the Lamb of God that taketh away. Doesn't cover sin now. He takes away the sin of the world. God's dealing with it differently. And will you notice, Psalm 42:7 says, deep calleth unto deep at the noise of thy waterspouts. All thy waves and thy billows are gone over me. Noah was safe in the ark, because there was coming one who would go down into the waters of judgment, and all the waves would pass over him. And that's the reason that Noah could be saved. Not because he was superior, he was not. Noah could hear the pounding of the waters and the waves on the outside, and he knew he was saved. He was in the only place of safety. My friend, today the judgment of sin must come. And the only place of safety today is in the ark, which today is Christ. And I'm convinced this morning there are multitudes of people that need to know that. I'm convinced that they need to have that type of assurance today that only the Word of God can give. I can say to you, if you happen to be a disturbed person today, this is given to us as a picture to show that here is Noah and his family inside the ark. And that place was the safest place in the world. Actually, that ark could not sink. It could not go down. And if you've trusted the Lord Jesus Christ as your Savior, you're safe today. Absolutely safe. There are three arks that are mentioned in the Old Testament. You have, of course, this ark of Noah being the first one. And then you have the little ark that Moses was put in the bulrushes. And if you'll notice, it was an ark also with pitch on it to keep the water out. And then you have the Ark of the Covenant. Three arks that are mentioned. The Ark of Noah speaks of the fact that the sinner is sheltered from the wrath of God and protected from the judgment of God. Safe in the ark, if you please. Moses in the bulrushes in that little ark speaks of the fact that the sinner is safe from the machinations and devices of Satan, that he cannot overcome, and that there's no temptation that's taken any believer but that which is common to all of us. And God always, with the temptation, will make a way of escape. There is an ark for the believer today. And then there is the Ark of the Covenant. That Ark of the Covenant contained three things. One of the things was the Ten Commandments. And Paul says that that law condemns us. And this Ark, which is Christ today, delivers us from the condemnation of the law. For the law condemns all of us. The law was given that every mouth might be stopped and the whole world become guilty before God. But Christ, my friend, saves us from the condemnation of the law. There is salvation. And the ark reveals the only three ways that you can be saved from these three things. From judgment, from the machinations of Satan, and from the condemnation of the law. Then there's something else that the ark speaks of. It speaks of security. Not only safety in salvation, but security for time and for eternity. May I say that Noah may not have had every gadget and modern device for comfort on board. But Noah was secure, absolutely secure inside that ship. We're told something quite interesting concerning it. In the 7th chapter of Genesis, verse 60, I read this, "And they that went in male and female of all flesh, as God had commanded him, and the Lord shut him in." You notice that God shut him in. Noah was no navigator. He didn't have even a compass on board. He had no chart, no log. I think that Noah was the first one to sing, "Jesus, Savior, pilot me over life's tempestuous sea. Unknown waves before me roll." That was his experience, at least. But he knew that he was in the hand of God. God shut him in. And there was not only safety, there was security inside that ship. May I say that that's a picture for us today. The child of God is told, "And I give unto them eternal life, and they shall never perish. And no one shall snatch them out of my hand. My Father, which gave them me, is greater than all, and no created thing can take them out of my Father's hand." God shut him in. And the child of God that has come to Christ, he's put into the hand of Christ, which is the hand of deity, but over that goes another hand of deity. And my friend, nothing can take you out of that. Nothing. Absolutely nothing. That's the thing that he says. Again, Paul wrote in Colossians 3:3, "For ye are dead, and your life is hid with Christ in God." If you are today in Christ, you're in the ark. and you're safe as Christ is today, just as safe as he is. If something's going to happen to him, then something's going to happen to you. And whatever happens to him will happen to you. And whatever happens to you will happen to him in Christ. Life bound up in the bundle of life with him, if you please. That's not all. Our Lord said this, John 18:9, that the saying might be fulfilled which he spake, of them which thou gavest me have I lost none, not one. And then Peter writes in his epistle, and if anybody could have got lost, it would have been Simon Peter. He says, who are kept by the power of God through faith unto salvation, ready to be revealed in the last time, 1 Peter 1:5. And that could be the name of the ark, kept. Those that were in it were those that were kept by the power of God, and the child of God today is kept by the power of God, if you please, so that there was security inside the ark. I believe, and I should put it like this, that a place in that ark was more valuable than any spot on earth. It was more valuable than an acre of ground in Babylon at the corner of Hollywood and Vine. And you'd have been more secure in that ark than you'd been owning real estate today. It wasn't a floating palace. But there was real security in that ark. It was not equipped with lifeboats. It was a lifeboat. A member of the Vanderbilt family, when the Titanic went down, he came to a fellow that had come up out of the steerage, a poor European, come into this country who had a place in the lifeboat. And he said to him, I'll give you $1 million for your place in the lifeboat. And this poor fellow, he just shook his head and smiled. He said, this place is not for sale. My friend, the place in the lifeboat's not for sale, but it's available for you today, and it's the only safe place in this universe. You didn't need life jackets in the ark because it could not sink. It's this picture of the salvation that we have in Christ. There was safety and security. But friends, let me come back to where I began. 5 months in the ark is enough to try the patience of any man. James mentions the patience of Job, but I wish he'd mention something about the patience of Noah. 5 months? I think he was impatient. You say, how do you know? I think he was impatient because he did something quite unusual. He tried to get out a little soon, to tell the truth. He wanted to get out of that boat as quickly as he could, and he did something unusual. He sent forth a raven, which went to and fro until the waters were dried up from off the earth. Now, frankly, my judgment is that Noah knew nothing about birds. He never sent that raven out. I think he made a mistake sending that raven out. The raven didn't return. The raven gave him no information whatsoever. He learned nothing from it. What happened to that raven? Well, that raven went out and found that there was a banquet going on the outside, and he was the only guest. Dead carcasses were floating on top of the water, and boy, did he have fun. Think he's going back in the ark when there's so much to eat outside? Why, he could eat the flesh of captains and of kings and of elephants. That's the raven, if you please. An unclean bird, and twice in Leviticus and Deuteronomy, it's labeled by name as an unclean bird. And in the Olivet Discourse, our Lord said something that to me is the most difficult thing that's in the Olivet Discourse. He said, for wheresoever the carcass is, there will the eagles be gathered together, the carrion. And the raven was a carrion. And so when he got out of the ark, you know where he went. And John in Revelation, the 19th chapter, says, "And I saw an angel standing in the sun. He cried with a loud voice, saying to all the birds that fly in mid-heaven, come and be gathered together unto the great supper of God, that ye may eat the flesh of kings, the flesh of captains, the flesh of mighty men, the flesh of horses, and of them that sit thereon, and the flesh of all men, both free and bond, and small and great." And I take it this raven had the first invitation, and he got there first. He got there to eat those that had been judged. And he had no notion to return to the ark. And I don't think that Noah knew very much about birds. Now he had to send forth another type of bird altogether, a different species. And we're told here, "And it came to pass at the end of 40 days that Noah opened the window of the ark which he'd made. He sent forth a raven which went to and fro until the waters were dried up from off the earth. He didn't return. Also he sent forth a dove from him to see if the waters were abated from off the face of the ground." Now the dove was a clean bird, different from the others. "But the dove found no rest for the sole of her foot, and she returned unto him and to the ark, for the waters were on the face of the whole earth. Then he put forth his hand and took her and pulled her in unto him and to the ark." Now the dove brought back information. The dove went out. It was a regular homing pigeon, if you please. And that dove didn't care for dead flesh. There was no banquet out there, anything outside that interested the dove. He was glad to get back to the safety of the ark, and so he came back. So Noah used him to make a second trip. He stayed yet other 7 days, and again he sent forth the dove out of the ark. So the dove goes forth again. And this time, notice what happens. You see, Noah by this time is a confirmed bird watcher. You want to know what he did inside the ark? I do not know those first few months. But I do know this. There came a time when he was the first bird watcher. Did a lot of watching of the birds. "The dove came into him in the evening, and lo, in her mouth was an olive leaf plucked off. So Noah knew that the waters were abated from off the earth." The dove came back the second time, and this time it had an olive leaf, which meant there was an olive tree somewhere. And by the way, plants were not destroyed in the flood. And that's the reason he took no plants. He didn't take any potted geraniums with him inside of the ark. Was necessary. The flood did not destroy that which is plant life. Now you notice he waited again. Then he stayed yet other 7 days and sent forth the dove, which returned not again unto him anymore. And the minute that that dove did not return, and I think Noah watched, he's doing bird watching. I think he said to Ham, "Go over there, you look on that side." He said to Japheth, "You watch that side." And he said to Shem, "You watch that side, and I'll watch this side. Let's wait for the bird." Well, I may use the expression, it's all for the birds then. And these boys reported, "We don't see it." And Noah said then, "I know the judgment of the flood is past, or the dove would be back in the place of safety." Do you notice this for just a moment? All great truths of the Bible are germane in Genesis. I take the position there's nothing new in the rest of the Bible. All revealed here. You may need the searchlight of the Word later on to go back and see it, but it's here. And I believe that the Bible teaches that every believer has two natures. He has an old nature, and he has a new nature. The Word of God says, if any man be in Christ, he's a new creation. Old things, not just a few little habits, but old relationships. No longer joined to Adam, but now joined to the living Christ, indwelt by the Spirit of God. Tremendous thing. And God, all the way through His Word, is trying to teach His people the difference between the clean and unclean. And you and I are living in the day of the new morality, which is the old sin, and they're trying to break down that which God, through the centuries, has been teaching, that there's one thing clean, another thing unclean. All the way through the Word of God. Will you listen to what He has to say? In Isaiah 64, verse 6, listen. But we are all as an unclean thing. That's the condition of every man that comes into this world, and I know nothing that is hated today like that. The doctrine of the total depravity of the human race. We're living in a day that denies it and proves it by the way they're living. We are all as an unclean thing, and all our righteousness are as filthy rags, and we all do fade as a leaf, and our iniquities like the wind have taken us away. The Word of God makes it clear we have an old nature and that we have a new nature if we're a child of God. And you don't get that new nature by self-improvement. Job 14:4 says, who can bring a clean thing out of an unclean? And that question hadn't been answered. Who can do it? No one can do it. The raven represents the old nature. The Lord Jesus said, that which is born of the flesh is flesh. That old nature that loves the carcasses of this world and feeds on them. They don't call it carcass, though. They have other names for it. And then there is the other. The dove represents the new nature. That which is born of the flesh is flesh, but that which is born of the Spirit is spirit. And it's interesting, isn't it, that the Holy Spirit is set before us as a dove. That's the way He came upon Christ. The new nature, if you please. Now will you listen to what the Word of God has to say concerning this? I turn first to Galatians, the 5th chapter. And I want to read just a few verses here. Galatians 5:17. 16, this I say then, walk in the Spirit, or walk by means of the Spirit, and ye shall not fulfill the desire of the flesh. For the flesh warreth against the Spirit, and the Spirit warreth against the flesh, and these are contrary the one to the other, so that ye cannot do the things that ye would. Then He gives the works of the flesh. Here are the old dead carcasses. I'll not read it. It's an ugly brood. And then you have the dove. The fruit of the Spirit is love, joy, peace, long-suffering, gentleness, goodness, faith. You have here the old nature, and you also have the new nature. And that's what Paul's talking about in the 8th chapter of Romans. Listen to him here, for they that are after the flesh do mind the things of the flesh. They like carcasses. They like old dead horses. They like that which is putrefied. But they that are after the Spirit, they mind the things or obey the things of the Spirit. They have that dove nature. For to be carnally minded is death, but to be spiritually minded is life and peace, because the carnal mind is enmity against God. It's not subject to the law of God, neither indeed can be. And that's the reason we're having today the spirit of lawlessness. Let us break their bands asunder. Let us cast away their cords from us. The bands of the Word of God, the cords for the laws of God. Let's get rid of the Word of God. Let's get rid of everything. And we'll live as we please. And they're proving that the Word of God is accurate. They that are in the flesh cannot please God. It's impossible and they're doing exactly what they should do. But ye are not in the flesh, but in the Spirit, since the Spirit of God dwells in you. Nay, if any man have not the Spirit of Christ, he is none of his. And if Christ be in you, the body is dead because of sin, but the Spirit is life because of righteousness. The raven went out into a judged world. He found a feast. It was a dead carcass. I've often thought that maybe he came upon the bloated carcass of a dinosaur. He thought it was the millennium. Restless, though, he flew back and forth from one carcass to another, up and down, but he didn't want back in the ark. But the dove went out into a judged world also. He found no rest, no satisfaction, no peace. And he returned to the ark until the judgment was passed and he knew he was safe. Friends, it's a question of viewpoint. It's a question of attitude in relationship to the world. How do you look at this world today? You remember that when our Lord said to Jerusalem, after he wept over it, "Oh, Jerusalem, Jerusalem, how many times I would have gathered you." And then he said, "Your house is left unto you desolate." And it even shocked the apostles. And they said to him, "Look at the buildings of the temple." And then he said this very thing to them that he says, "Do you see the buildings of the temple? Not one stone will be left upon another." How do you look at Los Angeles today? Look pretty good, doesn't it? But is it a dead carcass for you? Are you a child of God that is feeding out there today? That's where the ravens eat. Our Lord says, those that are his are in the world. They're not of the world. You can't build a wall around you. We're not to move into a monastery. He says, love not the world, nor the things that are in the world. We're in the world, but we're not to love these things. Are you feasting on the dead carcasses of this world? Oh, I know. Somebody says, "No, I really am not. I don't get drunk. I don't lie. I don't cheat. I don't tell dirty stories. I don't commit adultery." I didn't ask that. I said, are you feeding on the carcasses of this world? You know, some Christians today can't distinguish the difference between a dead carcass and a piece of angel food cake. Did you know that a new job, a new business, a new home, a new car, a new wardrobe can become a carcass? These things are all right and proper in their places, when they're put in their places. But these are things that you can feed on to the exclusion of actually staying out of the ark. Where are you feeding today, Christian friend? Where do you get your sustenance today? These things of the world are robbing believers today of time with God and with the Word of God. They're dulling their spiritual life so that they've eaten so much of the carcass that they don't like the bread of life today. There are many church members feeding on these dead carcasses of the world to the extent that they've lost their spiritual appetite, their zeal and zest for the things of God. And the church today has become a hospital for sick saints instead of a school for those today that are growing and going in the things of Christ. I think it's time some Christians are taking an inventory. Why, you can let a church social or a banquet be nothing in the world but a carcass when you rule him out. Will you pardon my impertinence this morning? What kind of a bird are you anyway? But really, where you're feeding today. What really brings satisfaction and joy to your heart? Are you eating on the carcasses of this world? Are you a dove that's rejoicing in the safety of that ark? Actually, I did forget to tell you that there was only one doe in the ark. Only one doe. I forgot to mention that. It had a window all the way around. It had three stories, but it had only one doe. Only one. My friend, you had to come in there. The Lord Jesus Christ said, I'm the doe. By me, if any man enter in, he shall be saved. Peter says there's none other name under heaven given among men whereby we must be saved. And Paul yonder again in Athens, let me lift out chapter 17 of Acts, verse 31. Because he hath appointed a day in the which he'll judge the world in righteousness by that man whom he hath ordained, whereof he hath given assurance unto all men that he hath raised him from the dead. Only one doe to the ark today, friends, and that's Christ. One other thing, and I'm through. This is the further and final way. Had you noticed the invitation here in chapter 7, verse 1? And the Lord said unto Noah, come thou and all thy house into the ark, for thee have I seen righteous before me in this generation. He said to Noah, he saw him righteous because he brought the sacrifice. But you notice the invitation. That's the thing. This is the first time that the word come occurs in the Bible, and it occurs over 500 times. And Dr. Griffith Thomas is the one that calls our attention to this. He says that when he said to Noah, he didn't say, go into the ark. That's interesting. If he'd have said, go, it would have been a command, but it's an invitation. Come into the ark. Come also denotes fellowship. Go always denotes departure and separation. Go, go, go. But he says, come. And it means he'd be in there with him. Come with me into the ark. The Lord Jesus said, come unto me, all ye that labor and are heavy laden, and I'll rest you. That's his invitation. We come to him. Believe on the Lord Jesus Christ, and thou shalt be saved and thy house. That means if they believe, we'll be saved. God said to Noah, come with your house into the ark. That's God's invitation today. Come to the ark. And the interesting thing is that the doa is wide open. I close with this verse, two verses of scripture. Over in the 12th chapter of the Gospel of John, there is a passage of scripture that's been ringing in my ears. Verse 23, and Jesus answered them, saying, the hour has come that the Son of Man should be glorified. You see, Philip and Andrew came to him and said, there's some Greeks that want to see you. And it is assumed that our Lord didn't see them, but he doesn't say that. I assume he did see them, because we're told that he spoke to them. Jesus answered them, and I take it them means these Greeks. And he was yonder in the court where only the Jews could go. He came into the outer court, which was the court of the Gentiles. And he came to these Greeks and he says, fellas, I'm glad you wanted to see me. You're a little premature. I'm coming to you a little later, but let me say this to you. The hour is come. I'm right now on the way to the cross. The hour's come that the Son of Man may be glorified. Verily, verily, I say unto you, except a corn of wheat fall into the ground and die, I haven't anything for you yet. I've ridden in Jerusalem. I've offered myself as king to my people. That's all I have to offer them now. But I'm now going to the cross and I'll offer to the Greeks to the Jews. I'll offer to the world a salvation, because a grain of wheat must fall into the ground and die, and if it dies, it won't abide alone. And then he said this interesting thing to them. If any man serve me, let him follow me, and where I am, there shall also my servant be. If any man serve me, him will my Father honor. He says to these Greeks, the hour has come. I'm right now on the way to the cross. Follow me, and you'll find salvation. You're a little premature. You're a little early. But I'm now going to send this gospel to the ends of the earth, that all men might have an opportunity to be saved and come in at the one door into the ark of safety. Friends, there's a storm blowing in the world right now. Already there is a cloud the size of a man's hand on the horizon, and judgment is coming on this earth. And I'm no fanatic for saying it either, because men in all walks of life today say we're moving to a crisis. Are you in the ark? The only place of safety today is in Jesus Christ. Are you in the ark? I'm the door. By me, if any man enter in, and you enter by faith, by trusting him. Follow him to the cross. He died for you. Follow him to the tomb. He'll come forth. Follow him as he ascends, and follow him to where he is right now at God's right hand, and accept him as Savior.
0: 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When life doesn't move on our schedule, we're tempted to rush ahead or look for answers everywhere else. But Noah waited and trusted that God would make the next step clear, and he did. You know, sometimes the safest place to be is simply where God has already put you. 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I'm Steve Schwetz, and I'm going to meet you back here next Sunday. As we go, I pray Psalm 121, verse 8. Asking the Lord to watch over your coming and going now and forevermore. Amen.

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2: This is the place, no?
3: 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Thank you. Keep the change.
2: Thank you very much.
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3: Oh, so much.
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5: Welcome, Mr. and Mrs. Thompson.
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9: We've often spoken about having a Garden of Gethsemane experience, surrendering your will to the Lord, and how it was in another garden, the Garden of Eden, that man said, "Not your will, but mine be done." 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
10: 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I will not fear."
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7: Hi, this is Pastor Joe from Calvary Chapel of Manitowoc. 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
4: Ever play tricks on you? Our eyes regularly play tricks on us with the help of our brains. Repeated research has shown that the images we see are not exactly what our eyes see. Our eyes and our brains work together to construct the images we call sight. It's not that our eyes are out to hoodwink us. Most of the time, our eyes are working to help us. Working together, our brain and eyes add logical details to the images we see. Each of us has a blind spot in our vision because there are no vision cells where the optic nerve is. Instead of showing us a spot of nothing at the blind point in our field of vision, our brain invents an image from the surrounding details. Your brain pulls the same trick on you when you proofread your completed manuscript. While others can still find typos, you may not. Your brain knows what you are saying, and so it automatically shows you a repaired version, making many of your typing errors invisible. Your pupils can reveal your thoughts. Studies show that when seeing unpleasant scenes, the pupils retract. Pleasant or interesting scenes cause the pupils to open wider. Charles Darwin wrote, "To suppose that the eye, with all its inimitable contrivances for adjusting the focus to different distances, for admitting different amounts of light, and for correction of spherical and chromatic aberration, could have been formed by natural selection, seems, I freely confess, absurd in the highest possible degree." We don't often agree with Charles Darwin, but this time we do.
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Good morning and welcome to the Sustaining Word Radio's live broadcast of Calvary Chapel of Manitowoc's Sunday morning study through the Bible with Pastor Joe Guglielmo. We are pleased to bring you great praise and worship music and a teaching from God's Word. Now, let's join this morning's worship already in progress.

divine appointment, as is often said. Well, this morning, we are going to complete Psalm 119. I get the honor of reading the last portion, verses 161 through 176. Princes persecute me without a cause, but my heart stands in awe of your word. I rejoice at your word as one who finds great treasure. I hate and abhor lying, but I love your law. Seven times a day I praise you because of your righteous judgments. Great peace have those who love your law, and nothing causes them to stumble. Lord, I hope for your salvation, and I do your commandments. My soul keeps your testimonies, and I love them exceedingly. I keep your precepts and your testimonies, for all my ways are before you. Let my cry come before you, O Lord. Give me understanding according to your word. Let my supplication come before you. Deliver me according to your word. My lips shall utter praise, for you teach me your statutes. My tongue shall speak of your word, for all your commandments are righteousness. Let your hand become my help, for I have chosen your precepts. I long for your salvation, O Lord, and your law is my delight. Let my soul live, and it shall praise you, and let your judgments help me. I have gone astray like a lost sheep. Seek your servant, for I do not forget your commandments. Amen. Amen and amen. Announcements today. Quite a few. There is no men's Bible study this week because Joe and Julie are still on their cruise. I don't know when it ends exactly, and they head to Colorado, but they seem to be having a great time. Women's Bible study resumes in the fall. This Thursday, we will be having midweek Bible study, and Mike Braun is going to be here at 7 p.m. to finish the book of Jonah. He did chapters 1 and 2 last week. This week, he'll do chapters 3 and 4. I invite you to come. Mike is always very interesting to hear. And then next Saturday morning at 8 a.m., May 16th, prayer meeting as always. Now, you do have your prayer request slips that are in all of your bulletins. Please fill those out with your prayer requests as soon as possible after church. That way we can copy them off. Please use black ink because it makes it a better copy for us. And then we can get them out to those who will be praying over them during the week. Now, if you are listening on the radio or on the internet, you can email prayer requests to prayerrequest@ccmanitowoc.org. The Men of Valor Conference is coming up at Calvary Chapel, Wisconsin Rapids at the end of the month, May 29th and 30th. We'd love to have you come with us. Please register online by going to our webpage and clicking on the picture. You probably also have another handout in your bulletin. You may also have this handout for Calvary Chapel, Manitowoc. We're going to be having a conference on Catholicism, Verses in the Bible by Mike Gendron. That's going to be Saturday, June 13th. And then the next day, Mike will be preaching Fight the Good Fight on Sunday morning, the 14th. Fight the Good Fight of Faith. He'll be doing Galatians 1, 6, and 10. The ladies' retreat is already scheduled. The guest speaker will be Joy McLean. It's going to be God Had a Plan out of Isaiah 14, 24. And that's going to be Friday, October 2nd through Sunday, October 14th. Registrations are due before July 27th. Wow, lots going on. Great place to be. Ushers, would you please come forward?

Won't you bow with me and pray? Heavenly Father, we are so grateful for all of the things that are happening at the church. So many announcements, so many things. Father, I pray that people will be inspired to participate, certainly in these wonderful conferences where we can draw closer to you and learn more about you. Father, we also thank you for the offering. We thank you for the generous hearts behind them. And we just pray that you would use what has been given of your blessings to us. We return to you so that your kingdom might be built stronger, better, with a greater purpose here amongst your people. Father, we also pray for the worship service. We ask you to fill Steve with your Holy Spirit and allow him to speak the very words of God. We also pray for those people who are serving today, whether it's in the sound room, on the computer, running the worship song slides, the worship team, the teachers, anybody who is serving and oftentimes unnoticed. We just started a lawn mowing schedule. We pray for those people too. Just so much for us to be thankful and grateful for, Lord. And we also ask you to keep Joe and Julie wrapped in your loving arms. Let them enjoy this time away. Let them be renewed for the coming challenges once they return. And we ask that you bless their travels to Colorado also as they minister to their grandson and the rest of their family. We are just so grateful, Lord, for mothers. My mother, my mother-in-law, they've gone to glory. I pray that they are with you, Father. For those who are suffering today because their mothers are not with them, for those suffering today because maybe their mothers weren't the kind of mother that you would want them to be, I pray that you would just bless them, comfort their souls. For those of us who were blessed with wonderful mothers, are blessed with wonderful mothers, we pray that we would give grace, mercy, love, and gratitude, and much, much love to our mothers, Father. We thank you for them. We thank you for you, our Father. We thank you for Jesus, our Lord and Savior. We thank you for the Holy Spirit, our Comforter. All these things we give you, the glory, the praise, and the thanks. In Jesus' holy name, amen. Amen.

0: Amen. Heavenly Father, we just thank you for the opportunity to worship today. I thank you for everyone here. I just ask that you bless Steve as he brings us the message today and open our hearts to receive that message. In Jesus' name I pray. Amen.
1: Good morning again, everyone. Greetings to those listening on the internet and on the radio also. And I'll just recognize our extended church family. Some are in Costa Rica, some are in Utah, some are in Tennessee, and I'm sure other places as well. Again, happy Mother's Day. For those of you who've been here for several years, if we would think back to Mother's Day past, Pastor Joe, he ascended the heights of infamy when he gave his famous demonic locust from the pits of hell on Mother's Day message. We are in Revelation chapter 9. Now, I don't pretend to reach those heights today, but we're going to be starting the book of 2 Thessalonians. That is a sermon that will live in infamy. Oh, one last thing, too. An update on Julie. Most of you probably know by now that she got sick on the trip, very nauseous and dehydrated. She is now feeling better. She's still very weak, but she's getting around. And they still intend to finish out their itinerary by going to Colorado and then coming back here when they're done. And I have one more Sunday to do after this. You're going to have to suffer for one more Sunday. Then Pastor Joel will be back. Okay, today we will be beginning our study in the book of 2 Thessalonians. Paul founded the church in Thessalonica during his second missionary journey. He had only been there for 3 weeks when he was forced to leave because of very strong opposition from the Jews that lived there. During this persecution, the new Christians were left with little external support. The letter of 1 Thessalonians by Paul was meant to give encouragement to them. Now, that date of that letter was around the year 51 AD, making it, if not his earliest letter, maybe the second earliest letter in the New Testament. The theme of the 1 Thessalonian letter is varied, but the subject of the second coming of Jesus Christ is mentioned in every single chapter. In the letter of 2 Thessalonians, which we're going to be talking about today, Paul again deals extensively with eschatology, which is the study of last things, of the last days. When Paul wrote 1 Thessalonians, some people misunderstood him, and they were sure that Jesus was coming back for them very soon. In fact, some had stopped working altogether and were just waiting for the return of Christ. While it is true that Paul believed that the return of Christ could happen in his lifetime, he never taught that it must be so. Just like, hey, I think Christ could come in our lifetime. I hope he does, but if he doesn't, I'll be with him one way or another. Paul never intended for his readers to just give up their normal lives and wait idly by for the return of Jesus Christ. That's not what he wants us to do. The letter of 2 Thessalonians was written to correct certain misunderstandings concerning the timing of the return of Christ. In this letter, Paul described those that lived idly by as busybodies and said that they were leading an undisciplined life. He exhorts them to get back to work and eat their own bread. Now let's begin our study this morning in the book of 2 Thessalonians with verses 1 and 2, where Paul says, Paul and Silvanus and Timothy, to the church of the Thessalonians in God our Father and the Lord Jesus Christ. Paul, Silvanus, also known as Silas. That's how we, you know, I don't think of him as Silvanus. I think of him as Silas. That's how he's usually mentioned in the scriptures. And he and Paul and Timothy were traveling and ministry companions. In our previous study of the book of 1 Thessalonians, we discussed that Silas had been imprisoned with Paul in the Philippian jail for preaching the gospel of Christ. This event is recorded for us in the book of Acts, chapter 16, in verses 25 and 26. We are told that about midnight, Paul and Silas were praying and singing hymns of praise to God, and the prisoners were listening to them. And suddenly there came a great earthquake, so that the foundation of the prison house were shaken, and immediately all the doors were open and everyone's chains were unfastened. Paul and Silas were set free the next morning by order of the chief magistrate. They went out of the prison and entered the house of a woman named Lydia. And when they saw the brethren there, they encouraged them, and then they departed. Silas then went with Paul to Thessalonica to minister and to start the church there. So the Thessalonians were well acquainted with him, and Silas also collaborated with Paul on his first letter to them. Timothy was a resident of Lystra, a city in the province of Galatia. He was the son of a Greek father and a Jewish mother. From his youth, he had been taught the scriptures by his mother Eunice and his grandmother Lois. Happy Mother's Day. Timothy was a trusted companion and associate of Paul, and he accompanied Paul on many of his missionary journeys. Paul had sent Timothy to the Thessalonians on a previous occasion. Like Silas, Timothy had also collaborated with Paul on his first letter to the Thessalonians. Paul sent this letter to the church of the Thessalonians, but it was also meant to be widely disseminated and read publicly to all the churches in Asia Minor. This is because Paul wanted to establish a pattern whereby his teachings to the church came directly from him and not from an intermediary. As we learned previously, Paul had founded this church during his second missionary journey. He was only able to stay there for 3 weeks, like I said before, because of the intense persecution of the Jews. Guzik remarked, "But the church of the Thessalonians that Paul left behind was active and alive. Paul's deep concern for this young church, which he had to suddenly leave, prompted this letter," following that of 1 Thessalonians. There's probably maybe a year between the letter of 1 Thessalonians and 2 Thessalonians. So that's how we start this out here. In verses 1 and 2, Paul said, "Grace to you and peace from God our Father and the Lord Jesus Christ." This was Paul's customary greeting when he wrote a letter. Bicknell commented, "The Greek makes it plain that the Father and Christ are one source. It's remarkable that even at the early date of this letter, the Son is placed side by side with the Father as the fount of divine grace without any need of comment." Well, I'll make a comment. That's because Jesus is God on the same level as the Father, just different aspects. Paul mentions grace and peace. Grace is the unmerited favor of God, and it must always come before one can have peace with God. This grace is amply available to all who humble themselves and ask for it by the shed blood of Jesus Christ. God will turn no one away. No one is too good. No one's too evil. If you come to God humbly before him, he will extend his grace to you. Look at verses 3 and 4. "We ought always to give thanks to God for you, brethren, as it is only fitting, because your faith is greatly enlarged, and the love of each of you toward one another grows ever greater. Therefore, we ourselves speak proudly of you among the churches of God, for your perseverance and faith in the midst of all your persecution and afflictions which you endure. Here, Paul is thanking God and praising and bragging about the Thessalonian believers. He starts out by saying, we ought always to give thanks to God for you. For Paul, giving thanks to God for the Thessalonians is the only thing to do. For him, it was an obligation because of the great work that God had done among them. Morris commented on this. He said, Paul's wording here is strong. Paul has already written a very warm letter, that would be 1 Thessalonians, containing some passages of high praise for the Thessalonian church. It is probable that in the subsequent communications that they had had with him, and this could have been by some letter we don't know of, or by word of mouth, that they had said that they were not worthy of such praise. Paul strongly maintains that his words had not been too strong. As Christians, it's our duty and obligation to thank and to praise God for all that he has done, regardless of our current circumstances. You are bound to him by love, and you live to bless his holy name. As Spurgeon said, it is the absolute duty of the Christian life to praise God. We Christians are to give praise and to rejoice in the Lord. This rejoicing should not be influenced by our worldly circumstances. Worldly rejoicing is easy when everything is going great, going well. You got your health, a terrific spouse, great job, nice house, plenty of money, fantastic kids. I could go on and on. But the truth is, the Christian life is not easy and almost never peaches and cream. The kind of rejoicing that the Christian can enjoy is not like that of the world, which is based upon good current circumstances. We can rejoice in the Lord regardless of our circumstances. Just as Paul did when he was wrongly imprisoned by Rome, he was filled with joy that had nothing to do with his adverse circumstances. Even though he was in jail, awaiting possible execution, joy welled up in him. The Thessalonian church was also filled with love and joy, despite their ongoing persecution. As they did, we too can have this supernatural joy, even in problematic circumstances. Our fellowship with Christ allows us to endure persecution and trials. As Jesus said to his followers in John chapter 15, verse 20, remember the word that I said to you, a slave is not greater than his master. If they persecuted me, they'll also persecute you. If they kept my word, they'll keep yours also. For the Christian, persecution is certain. It's not if it happens, it is going to happen. We don't need to accept the persecution and trials that are sure to be a part of our life stoically, but we should have joy and praise for God, knowing that Christ in these things is perfecting us to his glory. Paul told us in Romans chapter 8, in all these things we are more than conquerors through him who loved us. Paul was so full of praise towards God because, as he said of the Thessalonians, your faith is greatly enlarged and the love of each one of you toward one another grows even greater. Indeed, Paul was proud of the way that the Thessalonians had accepted the gospel, not by word only, but in deeds. Paul reveled in this. The idea is that though it was unusual for someone who planted a church to glory in its success and health, Paul was so impressed by what God was doing among the Thessalonians, even he took the liberty to glory in that work. I'm sure he would have gave Timothy and Silas a high five at that time. And to top it off, the Thessalonians were thriving while undergoing intense persecution and tribulation. No peaches and cream for them. Look at verses 5 through 7. This is a plain indication of God's righteous judgment, so that you will be considered worthy of the kingdom of God, for which indeed you are suffering. For after all, it is only just for God to repay with affliction those who afflict you, and to give relief to you who are afflicted, and to us as well. When the Lord Jesus Christ will be revealed from heaven with his mighty angels in flaming fire. Guzik commented, we usually think that God is absent when we suffer, and that our suffering calls God's righteous judgment into question. Paul took the exact opposite position and insisted that the Thessalonian suffering was evidence of the righteous judgment of God. Where suffering is coupled with righteous endurance, God's work is done. The fires of persecution and tribulation are like the purifying fires of a refiner, burning away the dross and impurities from the gold, bringing forth a pure, precious metal. It is true that most real church growth takes place when the church is under intense persecution. As a current example of this, church growth is exploding in Iran, China, India, Sudan, and many other places where to be a Christian is to be in jeopardy of losing one's own life. As trials and tribulations occur, only real believers will stick around. The unbelievers that are hangers-on, just hanging out in the church, kind of casual, they're going to quickly leave in times of persecution. The true believers, after being tested, will be purified and grow even stronger in the Lord. This is because during times of trials and persecution, all that you can rely on is God and his word. Paul said that the good result of this persecution is that the Thessalonians have been considered worthy of the kingdom of God, for which indeed they were suffering. Now, this is not to say that the Thessalonians in their flesh were really worthy of the kingdom. Are any of us?
2: No.
1: Answer no. As Guzik put it, the idea being behind counted worthy is not seen as worthy, but reckoned as worthy, as like a judicial decree. Paul's prayer was that the worthiness of Jesus may be accounted to the Thessalonian Christians. This is just like righteousness being reckoned to believers. Paul said in Galatians chapter 3, verse 6, even so Abraham believed God, and it was reckoned to him as righteousness. And all those who believe in Jesus will have their belief reckoned to them as righteousness. God looks at us and sees us as righteous, but we're not. He's just imputing the righteousness of Jesus to us. God will repay with affliction those who afflict you, and to give relief to you who are afflicted, and to us as well. Here God promises to bring affliction on those who persecute the righteous. Many of the Thessalonians persecutors were unbelieving Jews who had rejected Jesus and the gospel. They thought that they were doing God a favor by persecuting the Thessalonians. They thought they were doing his will. Just as Paul did when he was still called Saul. Remember back in those days? Before his conversion on the road to Damascus, he was a mighty persecutor of the early church. Just like the unbelieving Jews in Thessalonica, he also believed he was doing the work of God. But Paul repented when faced with the fact that he was working against God, and he eventually became the apostle to the Gentiles. When Jesus himself confronted Saul on the road to Damascus, he didn't want to hear that was Jesus and he was God. He didn't want to hear any of that stuff, but he heard it, he believed it, and he repented. And again, he became the apostle to the Gentiles. Heck, we're still reading his letter publicly, just like he wanted us to do, almost 2,000 years later. God promised affliction on those who afflicted his people. The Thessalonian oppressors would not be rewarded by God as they expected, but instead they would be repaid with judgment. Most people believe that God is a God of love, right? And he is. But he's also a God of mercy, truth, judgment, and righteousness. The righteousness of God demands that all evil be repaid. He will repay all evil, and it will all be judged and accounted for, either at the cross or after the great white throne judgment in hell. God often does not wait until the final judgment to pour out his punishment and retribution. Morris commented, often retribution is pictured as overtaking men in the world to come. But there are many passages in the scriptures which indicate that it may operate in the here and now. The tribulation upon these persecutors of God's people is not like a purifying fire. It's like the fire of a pure and holy judgment, the wrath of God. God promises to give you who are troubled rest. The Thessalonian Christians were persecuted and had tribulation, and God used it for his glory. But the time of persecution would not last. A day of rest is promised for every believer. We will live forever in paradise in the presence of God, and a flaming fire is promised upon those who do not know God. Paul said this in the last part of verse 7 and verses 8 through 10. When the Lord Jesus will be revealed from heaven with his mighty angels in flaming fire, dealing out retribution to those who do not know God and to those who do not obey the gospel of our Lord Jesus. These will pay the penalty of eternal destruction away from the presence of the Lord and from the glory of his power. When he comes to be glorified in his saints on that day, and to be marveled at among all who have believed, for our testimony to you was believed. When the Lord Jesus will be revealed from heaven with his mighty angels in flaming fire, taking vengeance and dealing out retribution. That sounds pretty frightening, doesn't it? And it is. This event takes place at the end of the seven-year tribulation period. This is what the judgment will be like for those who persecuted the Thessalonians, and indeed for all who reject God and persecuted the Church of Christ throughout all of history. These people who do not know God and do not obey the gospel of our Lord Jesus will pay the penalty of eternal destruction, away from the presence of the Lord and from the glory of his power. Their end will be in hell, there to be incarcerated for all eternity. Now, the heart of God is this. It's that no one ends up in hell. God doesn't want to send anybody to hell, even somebody like Hitler. In Ezekiel chapter 33, verse 11, God says, say to them, as I live, declares the Lord God, I take no pleasure in the death of the wicked, but rather that the wicked turn from his way and live. Turn back from your evil ways. Why then will you die, O house of Israel? The fact is that God sends no one to hell, but people choose to go there of their own free will, because they refuse to believe in the gospel and be saved. As human beings, the truth is, we're all immortal. All the men and women who ever lived will at some point be resurrected. In John, Gospel, chapter 5, verses 25 through 29, Jesus tells us that there's going to be two resurrections. He says, "Truly, truly, I say to you, an hour is coming and now is, when the dead will hear the voice of the Son of God, and those who hear will live. For just as the Father has life in himself, even so he gave to the Son also to have life in himself, and he gave him authority to execute judgment, because he is the Son of Man. Do not marvel at this, for an hour is coming in which

All who are in the tombs will hear his voice and will come forth. Those who did good deeds to a resurrection of life. Those who committed evil deeds to a resurrection of judgment. So, everyone has eternal life. Everybody. The question is, what will your address be? Jesus tells his disciple a story about hell in Luke chapter 16, verses 16 through 31. Now, this is not a parable. This is actual events that Jesus shared with his disciples. These are things that really happened. The reason we know this is because when Jesus told a parable, he never mentioned names. He didn't name names. But in this particular story, he mentions three names: Lazarus, Abraham, and Moses. Now there was a rich man, and he habitually dressed in purple and fine linen, joyously living in splendor every day. And a poor man named Lazarus was laid at his gate, covered with sores and longing to be fed with the crumbs which were falling from the rich man's table. Besides, even the dogs were coming and licking his sores. Now the poor man died and was carried away by the angels to Abraham's bosom. And the rich man also died and was buried. In Hades, he lifted up his eyes, being in torment, and saw Abraham far away and Lazarus in his bosom. And he cried out and said, "Father Abraham, have mercy on me, and send Lazarus so that he may dip the tip of his finger in water and cool off my tongue, for I am in agony in this flame." But Abraham said, "Child, remember that during your life you received your good things, and likewise Lazarus bad things. But now he is being comforted here, and you are in agony. And besides all this, between us and you, there's a great chasm fixed, so that those who wish to come over from here to you will not be able, and that none may cross over from there to us." And he said, "Then I beg you, Father, that you send him to my father's house, for I have five brothers, in order that he may warn them, so that they will not also come to this place of torment." But Abraham said, "They have Moses and the prophets. Let them hear them." But he said, "No, Father Abraham, but if someone goes to them from the dead, they will repent." But he said to him, "If they do not listen to Moses and the prophets, they will not be persuaded, even if somebody rises from the dead." And isn't that the truth? Who else rose from the dead? Jesus, right? Did they all listen to and believe him? No. At the time that Jesus told his disciples this, he had not yet been crucified and paid the price for the sins of mankind. Before Jesus' death on the cross, there were two holding places for the dead. Abraham's bosom was a place of comfort where all the righteous dead were held, like Lazarus. These were the people in the Old Testament. They didn't have all the revelation we have. We can look back and we can see the whole story. We can see the Messiah coming. He's the Lamb of God, put to death for our sins, shed his blood for the sins of mankind, so that in him we would have life. They didn't know all that, but they were looking forward to the Messiah, and they believed the revelation that God had provided for them. They're the ones who were in Abraham's bosom. There was another place called Hades. That's a place of torment where the evil dead were incarcerated. After Jesus died on the cross and the price for sin was paid, the righteous dead were released from Abraham's bosom, and then they could move on to be with the Lord. There's a little strange snippet in Matthew chapter 27. It says, as Jesus died on the cross, this is in verse 52 and 53, the tombs were opened, and many bodies of the saints who had fallen asleep were raised.
And coming out of the tombs after his resurrection, they entered the holy city and appeared to many. Who were those people? They were the ones who were in Abraham's bosom. At this point, Abraham's bosom was permanently emptied out because there's no further need for it. Because Paul tells us in 2 Corinthians chapter 5, verse 8, that when a righteous person dies, they go immediately to be with the Lord. To be absent from the body is to be present with the Lord. Because sin's paid for now. The ones in Abraham's bosom had to wait for that sin debt to be paid. And it was, so they were set free. But the wicked dead are still to this day incarcerated in Hades, that place of torment. That rich man's still there. All who die rejecting Christ are still being held there, awaiting their bodily resurrection before they must undergo the great white throne judgment of God. This judgment happens at the end of the thousand-year millennial reign of Christ, which happens after the tribulation period. They will be judged by their works and be found guilty, and their eternal punishment will be determined. They will be thrown into the lake of fire and be held there apart from God for all eternity. It's important to say that all of us, as we listen to this today, are just as guilty and deserving of eternal punishment in hell as the wicked dead. All of us. We're not any better than they. The only distinction between us and them is that we believed God and accepted his plan of salvation. We humbled ourselves, repented of our sins, called on the name of the Lord, and asked Jesus to be our Savior. The price for our sins has been paid by Jesus, and by grace we have been reckoned as righteous because of what he did for us. And don't even try to add works to that, because you can't. Praise the Lord God forever and Jesus' Son, who saves us from this dreadful fate, as we deserve it too. Jesus gives us an illustration in Mark chapter 9, verses 43 through 48. He tells us that ending up in hell is so terrible that we should be willing to do practically anything to avoid it. Jesus says, "If your hand causes you to stumble, cut it off. It's better for you to enter life crippled than having your two hands to go into hell, into the unquenchable fire, where their worm does not die and their fire is not quenched. If your foot causes you to stumble, cut it off. It's better for you to enter life lame than having your two feet to be cast into hell, where their worm does not die and the fire is not quenched. If your eye causes you to stumble, throw it out. Pluck it out. It's better for you to enter the kingdom of God with one eye than having two eyes to be cast into hell, where their worm does not die and the fire is not quenched." Now, again, I said, this is an illustration. Jesus really doesn't want you to pluck out your eye or cut off your hand or your foot. He's just trying to show you how serious this is. Whatever you got to do to turn from your ways and get right with God, you better do it. Because the outcome for you, if you don't, is not going to be pretty. There are those today who say that hell is not an eternal state, and that those not being saved will just be destroyed or annihilated as punishment. Just like you fall asleep at night, you're gone, you're dead. No more consciousness, you're just gone. There's people who teach that. And cults, too. You guys heard of Kirk Cameron, right? Recently, he embraced that. I don't know what he did. Annihilation. But the scriptures state clearly, hell is eternal. Guzik states, "What truly characterizes hell is that there people are kept from the presence of the Lord, in the sense of being apart from anything good or blessed in God's presence."

vengeance in this life or the next. God cannot and will not leave sin unpunished. It's against his very nature. Jesus, God himself, paid the full price for the entire sin of mankind on the cross. Those who reject his substitutionary atonement for sin must pay the penalty by themselves. They got to pay the price for their sin. Morris remarked that the Greek word used for the vengeance of God has the idea of a firm administration of unwavering justice. It is the application of full justice on the offender, nothing more and nothing less. This vengeance or just punishment of God is to be eternal. Calvin commented, "We must not be moved from the idea that the punishment of the wicked is everlasting. As the blessings of heaven are eternal, the penalty of hell is also eternal. The perpetual duration of this death is proved from the fact that its opposite is the glory of Christ. This is eternal and has no end." As I think, you know, I hate the doctrine of hell. I don't like it. Any of you like it? As I think about the eternal nature of hell, and there is no hope for those who end up there, I start to feel physically ill. Can you imagine that? Eternity? I mean, I don't like the doctrine. I believe it, and I accept it. But this is one that I don't like. Who would want even their worst enemy to end up there? The United States is currently at war with Iran and all their proxy armies. The mullahs and their followers there in Iran believe in Shia Islam, which promises eternal paradise and 70 virgins to all males who die fighting or in furtherance of the cause of Islam. These guys, when they die, also will have the appetite and the libido to satisfy all their desires eternally. This explains why male believers of Islam are so willing to sacrifice themselves for the furtherance of Islam. It's horrifying to think of their shock and eternal destiny when instead of winding up in a sensuous Islamic paradise, they must instead face the eternal judgment and justice of the God of Israel, who they hate. I say again, who would want even their worst enemy to end up in this predicament? We should remember that we too are miserable sinners, and apart from the grace of God bestowed on us through the blood of Jesus Christ, we all deserve to end up in hell. Let this thought motivate us to live holy lives for Christ so that we can be effective witnesses. And by all means, save some of those who are perishing without the knowledge of the true and living God. We must keep ourselves in the love of God. Jude said this in chapter 1 of his book, verses 17 through 23. But you, beloved, ought to remember the words that were spoken beforehand by the apostles of our Lord Jesus Christ, that they were saying to you, in the last time there will be mockers, following after their own ungodly lusts. These are the ones who cause divisions, worldly-minded, devoid of the Spirit. But you, beloved, building yourself up in your most holy faith, praying in the Holy Spirit, keeping yourselves in the love of God, waiting anxiously for the mercy of our Lord Jesus Christ to eternal life. And have mercy on some who are doubting. Save others, snatching them out of the fire. And on some have mercy with fear, hating even the garment polluted by the flesh. Remember when I quoted God earlier, turn from your evil ways. I take no pleasure in the death of the wicked. God loves Muslims. He loves every evildoer, every person on earth.
the same as anybody else. He has no favorite.

turn. He doesn't want to send anybody to hell. And like I said, he doesn't send anybody there. People choose to go there of their own will. The time is coming soon when Jesus will physically return to the earth. We at Calvary Chapel are not date setters. No one can at this point of history know the exact date of Christ's return, but we can know the season. And I sincerely believe that we are getting very close to the return of Christ at the rapture and are now living in the very last of the last days. There are several reasons for that, but the most important one and one that really only makes a difference is because that's what the scriptures tell us. They describe the conditions of geopolitics at the time of the end, and we're there. I don't know how long it's going to be. Nobody knows, but it's coming soon, very soon. And I'm not telling you to go on welfare and quit your job and live idly. Don't do that. It may be a long time yet. We don't know. We're going to go into this deeper next week in 2 Thessalonians chapter 2, where Paul, because there was so much confusion among the First Thessalonian church from his first letter and when he was there preaching, they got things mixed up. So next week we'll be sorting things out here about the actual two future returns of Christ that are yet to happen. We'll get into those details. Jesus will be glorified in his saints on that day, and he will be marveled at among all who have believed. For our testimony to you was believed. We will have been lifted out of the mire of our worldly sinful nature and be transformed to our eternal state. This is going to happen to us Christians who are alive now. When? At the rapture, right? We're going to be transformed. Our praise and affirmation of Jesus will have no bounds. And I found this quote by Spurgeon, and I love it, what he had to say. We will admire what God has done in others and in us. Those who look upon the saints will feel a sudden wonderment of sacred delight. They will be startled with the surprising glory of the Lord's work in them. We thought he would do great things, but this surpasses conception. Every saint will be a wonder to himself and herself. I thought my bliss would be great, but not like this. All his brethren will be a wonder to the perfected believer. He will say, I thought the saints would be perfect, but I never imagined such a transfiguration of excessive glory would be put upon each one of them. I could not have imagined my Lord to be so good and so gracious. Amen. Paul said that all this is possible because our testimony among you was believed. A commentator said, this shows the difference between one destined for judgment and one destined for glory. The difference is belief in the message Paul preached, which was the simple gospel. He called it our testimony. That is it, the simple gospel of Christ. Paul knew what it was like to be transformed from a persecutor to the one being persecuted. When he was confronted by Jesus while on the road to Damascus, he believed the testimony of the gospel of Jesus Christ, and it changed his life. Likewise, all of you listening here on the radio or the internet that have repented and believe the gospel of God, you have also been changed. You are a new man or a woman, adopted into the family of God, born again by the grace of God. And if there are any who have not yet believed and have made the decision to follow Christ, can I ask you a question? What are you waiting for? For he says, at the acceptable time I listened to you, and on the day of salvation I helped you. Behold, now is the acceptable time. Behold, now is the day of salvation.
None of us know the days of our life, how long it's going to be. If you move on from this world and you have not come to terms with God through Jesus Christ, you know where you're going to end up. I made it quite clear to you. As John wrote in 1 John chapter 3, verse 1, "See how great a love the Father has bestowed on us, that we would be called children of God, and such we are. For this reason, the world does not know us, because it did not know him. You who were once enemies of God are now accepted, have been adopted as sons and daughters into the family of God." What a fantastic, wonderful God we have. He's adopted us as his children. You know, people say we're all God's children, but is that true? No, only those who have come to God through Jesus Christ are his children. Look at how Jesus talked about the scribes and Pharisees who were unbelieving. He called them vipers and snakes. They weren't God's children. He says, "You're children of your father, the devil." I didn't like that too much. Truth can be tough sometimes. Paul ends this chapter by praying for the Thessalonians. In verses 11 and 12, "To this end also we pray for you, that our God will count you worthy of your calling and fulfill every desire for goodness and the work of faith with power, so that the name of our Lord Jesus will be glorified in you and you in him, according to the grace of our God and the Lord Jesus Christ." The Thessalonians were in great need of prayer because of the persecution that they were suffering. And remember, too, that Paul was only there for 3 weeks. These people, you know, they're baby Christians, you know. Here, Paul assures them that they were always in his and his ministry partner's prayers. He wanted them to be found worthy of the high calling of God. Guzik said, "God gives Christians a high calling. The calling is to have him glorified in us at his coming." Paul rightly prays that the Thessalonians may be counted worthy of this calling, and he shows them some ways to fulfill it. We live worthy of his call when we fulfill all the good pleasures of his goodness, living lives touched by his goodness and displaying his goodness. Our lives should be a continual display of the love and attributes of God. Remember how Paul praised them for their love for one another? He bragged them up so high, and he bragged them up among the other churches. They were not only talking the talk, they were walking the walk too. We live worthy of his call when we fulfill the work of faith with power, believing on Jesus and seeing his work done all around us by faith. We live worthy of his call when the name of our Lord Jesus Christ is glorified in us. We understand that this means more than the name of our Lord Jesus as just a word, but also as a representation of his character. Paul told us in 2 Corinthians chapter 5, verses 19 and 20, "He has committed to us the word of reconciliation. Therefore, we are ambassadors for Christ, as though God were making an appeal through us. We beg you on behalf of Christ, be reconciled to God." We lived worthy of his call when we are glorified in him, when he alone is our source of glory and exaltation. What's more important to the Christian than to glorify God in our lives and to be in turn glorified by him? Who we are in Jesus is more important than who we are in anything else. Nothing is more important than that. I'll close with this. Paul prayed that this would be true of the Thessalonian believers, according to the grace of God.
Here again we have Paul emphasizing the importance of the grace of God, his unmerited mercy and favor. These things are only possible if we choose to subordinate our will to God and cooperate with the leading of the Holy Spirit. What did God tell us to do? He told us that we should crucify our flesh, right? And die daily. We need to subordinate our will and our desires to those of the Father, the one who has saved us. God's grace be to you all. Let's pray. Heavenly Father, we thank you and we are in awe of your word that you spoke of so long ago now through Paul, Lord. But your word is still just as true and as powerful today as it was nearly 2,000 years ago. We thank you for that, Lord. We thank you for preserving this word. We ask that you would open our hearts and our minds up to what we have heard today and help us to change those areas that we do need to change. And all of us, I believe, can find something here today where we will turn and be closer to you, Lord God. Thank you for today. And we ask that you would bless this word, worship we had, and our fellowship to come. In Jesus' name, amen.

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3: Hey, this is Dave with Agents for Christ. Welcome to another Evangelism Minute. You know, they say we live in the communication age, and it must be true because no matter where you go, there are people either texting or talking on the phone. Now, I used to just pass by people who were on the phone when I was out witnessing. I didn't want to be rude and interrupt their conversation, but I felt convicted that I was missing so many people and not giving them the gospel. So I decided just to start handing people tracts even if they were on the phone. I don't try to interrupt the conversation. I just simply say, here you go, and hand it to them. You know, I sometimes actually have more people who are on the phone take a tract than people who are not. I even had one lady take the tract and read it to the person she was on the phone with. Now that was awesome. Remember to be discerning and pray that they will have ears to hear when God says to them, can you hear me now? For more information, go to gottracts.com. And remember, be bold, share your faith.

1 Peter chapter 1, verses 3 through 5. Blessed be the God and Father of our Lord Jesus Christ, who according to his abundant mercy has begotten us again to a living hope through the resurrection of Jesus Christ from the dead, to an inheritance incorruptible and undefiled, and that does not fade away, reserved in heaven for you who are kept by the power of God through faith for salvation, ready to be revealed in the last time. 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

0: Many times throughout the Bible, God promises to never leave us or forsake us. My name is Julie, and my life is a testament to the truthfulness of that promise. In our lives, we experience pain, physical and emotional tragedies, disappointments, betrayal, and deaths. These are all unavoidable. I asked Jesus to forgive me for my sins and to come into my heart and life and take over when I was just 13 years old. That was a little over 36 years ago. And since then, I've been married for over 30 years, a mother to two boys for 28, had a chronic illness for 20, been a pastor's wife for 15, and a grandmother for 4. I've seen and experienced many devastating and painful things, but throughout them all, and in the midst of them all, my Lord, my Savior Jesus, who promised that young, innocent 13-year-old girl that he would never leave her nor forsake her, has remained faithful to that promise. He has been with me. He's been my comforter when I am cried. He's been my strength when I felt I could not go on, and my peace in turmoil. He has returned the laughter in my heart, for he is my joy. Come and join us at Calvary Chapel of Manitowoc, where you can find the truth of who God is and what he has promised by studying his word, the Bible.
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2: Today's Wisdom for Women is Proverbs 14, verse 34. Righteousness exalts a nation, but sin is a disgrace to any people. My first trip to a former communist nation was Bulgaria, 1993. I was surprised at how receptive the people were and how happy they were to meet Americans. But I also remember how sad I was to see that posters of Madonna and pornographic magazines were the newest imports from the U.S. I was ashamed. It was a disgrace to us as a nation that was once founded on godly principles. So what is going to happen to us as a nation? You can't look at even one facet of our society that's not in trouble, with one big bottom line, sin. Dr. Ironside said it so clearly. History is a perpetual illustration. Nations, like individuals, are judged according to their ways. No country has prospered long that forsook the path of national righteousness, when pride and vanity, compiled with greed and cruelty, have been in the ascent, the hour of humbling has not been far away. Righteousness exalts a nation. So personally, let's do follow God's clear and simple path to restoration. 2 Chronicles 7:14. If my people, who are called by my name, will humble themselves and pray and seek my face and turn from their wicked ways, then I will hear from heaven and will forgive their sin and heal their land. This is Debbie Bryson praying that the practical wisdom of God's word will make you wise.

1 Peter chapter 1, verses 3 through 5. Blessed be the God and Father of our Lord Jesus Christ, who according to his abundant mercy has begotten us again to a living hope through the resurrection of Jesus Christ from the dead, to an inheritance incorruptible and undefiled, and that does not fade away, reserved in heaven for you who are kept by the power of God through faith for salvation, ready to be revealed in the last time. This has been your sustaining word of the day, brought to you by Calvary Chapel of Manitowoc.

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0: Was Charles Darwin the first evolutionist? The answer next on today's Creation Moment. And now, here is our Creation Moment's host, Ian Taylor.
1: The theory of evolution did not begin with Charles Darwin. The Greek philosophers who chose not to believe that there is a creator God tried to explain the origin of everything by time and chance. That great statesman, Thomas Jefferson, lived in the generation before Charles Darwin and had been influenced by the writings of some of the German and English philosophical writers. Jefferson was at home in six languages, had three earned doctorates, and was well versed in the sciences, yet he pointedly rejected the idea of evolution. Jefferson was not a believing Christian, but he wrote in defense of the Creator. Here are some of his words. "I hold, without appeal to revelation, that when we take a view of the universe in its parts, general or particular, it is impossible for the human mind not to perceive and feel a conviction of design, consummate skill, and an indefinite power in every atom of its composition. It is impossible for the human mind not to believe that there is, in all this, design, cause, and effect, up to an ultimate cause, a fabricator of all things." We might add that the creation testifies abundantly to the creator, or fabricator as Jefferson calls him. Moreover, this creator has a deep love for his creation, and especially for you and I, through his son, Jesus Christ.
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0: 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And on today's edition of The Word for Today, Pastor Chuck continues with Jesus' dispute with the Pharisees as we pick up in John chapter 9, verse 1. And now, with today's message, here's Pastor Chuck.
1: So we turn now in our Bibles to the Gospel according to John chapter 9. Jesus had been having a dispute with the Pharisees in the temple at the time of the Feast of the Tabernacles, 6 months or so before the Passover in which he was crucified. And in the 8th chapter, it records his conversations with them, with his declaring unto them, "Before Abraham was, I am." And so the last time we saw Jesus, they were taking up stones to throw at him, and he passed by them and left the temple precincts. And as Jesus passed by, the 9th chapter opens. So that's the background. They just have taken up stones to throw at him because of his claim of deity, "Before Abraham was, I am." And as he passed by, he saw a man which was blind from birth. As far as the gospel records, and only as far as the gospel records, surely there are others, but the gospels only record this instance where Jesus healed a person of which the scripture declared his malady came from birth. Now in the Acts, there are a couple who had their conditions from birth. And no doubt Jesus healed many with congenital type of illnesses, but this is the only one in the gospel that is recorded distinctly as a condition that existed from birth. And so his disciples asked him, saying, "Master, who did sin, this man or his parents, that he was born blind?" Now there were those who taught prenatal sin, that a child could sin while he was still in the womb. And there were those who sort of held to this belief. And because this was being taught by some of the people, some of the rabbis, perhaps this is why the disciples said, "Who did sin that he was born blind?" Well, if he was born blind and if he sinned, it meant that he had to sin sometime before he was born. At this time in the history of the Jews, the rabbis had also adopted from Plato the idea that people pre-existed as spirits and were waiting for bodies. And some of them were good spirits and some of them were bad spirits, but men pre-existed as spirits waiting for bodies. The teaching of Plato, which of course is also the teaching of the Mormons, that we all pre-existed as spirits in the heavenly king. Bodies were given to us that we might go through this trial period on the earth to find out whether or not we will discover the truth of Mormonism and thus can be elevated to godhood in the next world and have our own little planet and our own little system and go on as gods. But the pre-existence as spirits, receiving our bodies for our testing upon the earth. So the question, who did sin, this man or his parents, that he was born blind? Is this God's judgment upon his parents for some sin they did? It is interesting to me that quite often we have that kind of a thought of a direct retribution from God when calamity comes to us. God is punishing me for something that I have done, or something that I did. And thus this hardship or this difficulty or this painful experience is coming to me as God's judgment upon me because of some wrongdoing. If that were so, I wouldn't be here tonight. You see, if God brought that kind of a direct cause-effect judgment upon people, then God would have to be fair in his justice system. And thus, every person who did the same kind of a deed would have to receive the same kind of a judgment for it. There is not that cause and effect type of judgment at the present time. There will be, and God will be just when he judges, because it will be completely equal judgment. But right now, God is seeking to draw men to himself. And Jesus said, I didn't come to condemn the world, but that the world through me might be saved. And so their question reflected the constant attitude that people have had, that attitude that was expressed by the men who came to comfort Job in his affliction. You must have done something horrible, man. Just confess to God and get it over with. Why are you going on in your misery? Don't try and tell us you're innocent. No one would suffer like this unless he were an evil person. And yet the whole story of Job, seeing the whole picture as we have that opportunity in the Bible, we understand that it was not God's judgment upon Job for some sin that he had done. Satan was afflicting him in order to prove to God that Job would fail. Who did sin? Jesus answered, neither. This man, nor his parents. Now, I believe at this point, the translators made a mistake in punctuation. And I think instead of a colon here, they should have put a period. I think that Jesus answered their question, period. Neither of them. That's the answer. And I think then he goes on in making a statement that is not really related to the question. The question is, who did sin? The man or the parents, that he was born blind? Jesus said, neither. The man nor his parents. But that the works of God should be made manifest in him, I must work the works of him that sent me while it is day. The night is coming when no man can work. Jesus passed off the question, saying, neither of them, but I must do the work of my Father. And in order that I might do the work of the Father that sent me, he went ahead and healed the man to do the works of the Father. But his answer to the question was neither. Now, I do not believe that it is proper to interpret this, that God allowed this man this period of blindness just in order that Christ might do a work in him. In other words, that it was all preset by God in that sense, that he was born blind in order that God might do a work of healing him. I think that that is the wrong interpretation, and that interpretation comes by the colon instead of a period. In the Greek text, there are no punctuation marks. This the translators did in order to try to give us an understanding. And at this point, I would prefer to put a period after Jesus said, neither this man nor his parents, period. And then bringing in a new idea, but that the works of God should be made manifest in him, I must work the works of the Father. In order that God's works might be manifested in, I've got to do the work of the Father. For as long as I am in this world, the night is coming, but while I'm here, I'm the light. While I'm in the world, I'm the light of the world. And when he had thus spoken, he spat on the ground and made clay of the spittle. And he anointed the eyes of the blind man with the clay. Now, why do you suppose Jesus did that? I'm asking a question. I don't know the answer. Why does Jesus do the things? I don't know, but it's interesting to me. Because I know that Jesus could have just spoken the word. Because he did speak the word to other blind men, to Bartimaeus down at Jericho. He said, "What would you like?" He said, "Lord, that I might receive my sight." Jesus said, "Go thy way." And his eyes were open and he could see. Another blind man, Jesus touched his eyes. And then he said, "Now can you see?" And he says, "A little bit. Men look like trees walking around, and it's very fuzzy." Jesus touched his eyes again, and when he opened them, he could see clearly. Now Jesus, rather than just speaking, or rather than laying his hands on his eyes, does something quite interesting. Maybe he is trying to create further controversy with the religious leaders who were on his case for violating the Sabbath day by healing the lame man at the pool of Bethesda months earlier. Because you see, it was against their law, traditional interpretation of it, to make clay on the Sabbath day. That was against the law. In fact, you could not wear shoes on the Sabbath day where the soles were fastened with nails, because that constituted bearing a burden if the soles were fastened with nails. That's a little bit too heavy. And they had all of these little weird interpretations of the law, and to make clay on the Sabbath day was against their law. So his spitting in the ground and stirring it with his finger and making clay out of it was a definite violation of their Sabbath day law. And when he made this clay, he rubbed it in the guy's eyes. And he said, "Now go down to the pool of Siloam and wash your eyes out." And so the fellow made his way down to the pool of Siloam, stuck his head in and washed his eyes out. And when he had washed his eyes out, he could see. And his neighbors, and those which before had seen him begging, said, "Is not this the blind man who sat there and begged all these years?" And some of them said, "Yes, it is." And others said, "It sure looks like him." And he said, "I'm me. Is this the fellow that was blind that was begging? Sure looks like him. Yeah, it's me." They said, "How is it that you can now see?" And he answered and said, "A man that is called Jesus made clay and anointed my eyes and said unto me, 'Go to the pool of Siloam and wash.' And I went and washed and I received sight." Now notice the progressive revelation of who Jesus is to this man. At this point, he just knows him as a man who is called Jesus. How is it that you can see? Well, a man who is called Jesus made clay and anointed my eyes and said unto me, "Go to the pool of Siloam and wash." And I went and washed and I received my sight. A man who is named Jesus. Then they said unto him, "Where is he?" And he said, "I don't know." And so they brought the man to the Pharisees. And it was the Sabbath day when Jesus made the clay and opened his eyes. Actually, it violated two Sabbath laws. It was not lawful to heal on the Sabbath day. You could do nothing towards the healing. If you sprained your ankle, you could not run cold water on it because the cold water had a healing effect. So you just had to suffer with the pain until the Sabbath day was over, and then you could start running cold water on it. But then it was too late, and the swelling had already begun. But you could do nothing towards healing. You could save a life, do whatever you have to save the life, but nothing towards curing on the Sabbath day. So there's two counts against him. He made clay and he healed him. And again, the Pharisees also asked him how he received his sight. And he said unto them, "He put clay upon my eyes and I washed and I can see." Therefore said some of the Pharisees, "This man is not of God, because he doesn't keep the Sabbath day. And others said, well, how can a man that is a sinner do such miracles? And there was a division among them. They were arguing among themselves. And they said unto the blind man again, what do you say of him, the one that opened your eyes? And he said, he is a prophet. So he began his, a man who is named Jesus. Now as he is declaring, he is a prophet. And the Jews did not believe him, that he had been blind, until they called his parents. And they asked his parents, saying, is this your son whom you say was born blind? We really don't believe that. How is it that he can see if he was born blind? How is it that he can see? And the parents answered them and said, we know that this is our son. We know that he was born blind. But how it is that he can see, we don't know. Why don't you ask him? He's of age. Now, they were fearful because the rulers had already determined that if anybody had confessed that Jesus was the Messiah, they were going to be thrown out of the synagogue. And they didn't want to be kicked out of church. And so they were afraid to answer them. And that's why they said, he's of age. Why don't you ask him? So again, they called the man that was blind. And they said unto him, give God the praise. We know that this man is a sinner. And he answered and said, whether he is a sinner or not, I don't know. But one thing I do know, whereas I was blind, now I can see. And they said unto him again, what did he do to you? Now, how did he open your eyes? And he said, I told you already, and you didn't listen to me. Why do you want to hear it again? Do you want to be one of his disciples? Then they reviled him and said, thou art his disciple, but we are Moses' disciples. We know that God spoke unto Moses, but as for this fellow, we don't even know from whence he's coming. And the man answered and said unto them, why, here's a marvelous thing that you don't know from whence he is. And yet he has opened my eyes. Now we know that God hears not sinners, but if any man be a worshiper of God and does his will, him he hears. Now, a lot of people have taken this particular verse as doctrine and as Bible doctrine. We know that God does not hear sinners. This verse in and of itself cannot be used as a basis for a biblical doctrine that God doesn't hear the sinner's prayers. Because this is only a part of a conversation between a blind man, who at this point isn't even saved, and the Pharisees. And he is expressing just a common belief among the people, but not necessarily a biblical doctrine. And yet many people have taken this, and you hear often people say, well, God doesn't hear sinners when they pray. That is not necessarily so. And the scripture surely does not confirm that as biblical truth. Because this is only the statement of the blind man to the Pharisees in response to their interrogations. Does God hear sinners when they pray? How did you get saved? You see, if God didn't hear sinners when they pray, none of us would be saved. God does hear sinners, and that's part of the grace and the mercy of God. However, if I, as a child of God, am regarding iniquity in my heart when I pray, then the Lord doesn't hear me. That's what David said. Isaiah said, chapter 59, that God's hand is not short that he cannot save, neither is his ear heavy that he cannot hear, but your sins have separated you from God. And sin can separate you from God. It can separate your communion with God. But to just say God doesn't hear sinners when they pray is not true. God does hear sinners when they pray. Jesus said, and the man who was a sinner went into the temple and bowed his head and would not even so much as lift his head towards God, but just smote on his breast and said, oh God, be merciful to me, a sinner. And he said, and that man went to his house justified because God heard his prayer. Now, we do read that the ear of the Lord is open to the righteous and he hears their cries. But God's ear is open also to the sinner when he is calling out to God for mercy and for help. God is a gracious God. Since the world began, he said, was it not heard that if any man opened the eyes of one that was born blind?
0: We'll return with more of our verse-by-verse Bible study in the book of John on our next broadcast. And be sure to join us again next time as Pastor Chuck continues his verse-by-verse study through the Bible. That's right here on the next edition of The Word for Today. And now, once again, here's Pastor Chuck.
1: Our Father, we give thanks unto you for those lessons that can be learned as we study thy word together. Lord, enrich us in the knowledge of thy purposes and thy will. And help us, Lord, to grow in grace and in the understanding of thy truth. Lord, we pray now that thy word will be hid in our hearts. And may we be clean, washed through the word that you have spoken. In Jesus' name, amen.

0: Hi, this is Pastor Joe from Calvary Chapel in Manitowoc. We're doing an in-depth study through the book of 2 Corinthians on Sunday morning at 10 a.m. Keep in mind that Paul wrote 1 Corinthians from Ephesus, and it was a letter of correction because the church in Corinth was in trouble. They let the world, you might say, come into the church and contaminate the church. Paul wrote the second letter to the church in Corinth probably less than a year after his first letter, putting the date around 57 AD on his third missionary journey. He wrote his first letter to the Corinthians from Ephesus, and now this letter he wrote from Macedonia, and the second letter is different than the first. You see, the second letter reveals the heart of Paul, the heart of a shepherd, the heart of a pastor. We hope you can join us for these studies. Calvary Chapel is located at 1208 South 10th Street in Manitowoc, and you can check out our studies online at ccmanitowoc.org. If you can't make the studies, you can watch them online from our webpage. 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
2: Oswald J. Smith said, "Can we travail for a drowning child, but not for a perishing soul? It is not hard to weep when we realize that our little one is sinking below the surface for the last time. Anguish is spontaneous then. Ah, tears are natural at such a time. But oh, to realize and know that souls, precious, never-dying souls, are perishing all around us, going out into the blackness of darkness and despair, eternally lost, and yet to feel no anguish, shed no tears, no travail. How cold are our hearts."
3: Let's ask God to forgive us for such coldness towards this perishing world, and then let's show our concern by reaching out with the words of eternal life. There goes another minute. 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
5: It's 56 degrees.

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1: And when we scroll down in chapter 13 and we get to verses 7 and 8 in John's vision, we will see the plan of Satan and the plan of these fallen angels, which is so important because it's the same plan that we're dealing with today. Here's verses 7 through 9 of Revelation 13. Verse 7 says, "And the beast was allowed to wage war against God's holy people and conquer them. And he was given authority to rule over every tribe, people, and language, and nation. And all the people who belong to this world worshiped the beast. They were the ones whose name were not written in the book of life before the world was made, the book that belongs to the Lamb who was slaughtered. Anyone with ears should listen and understand." This reveals Satan's plan. It's to war against God's holy people, to conquer them. So to keep them from receiving the only thing that can save them, true salvation, the empowering that we get through the Holy Spirit to be born again. You see, Satan is not worried about cotton candy churches or cotton candy salvation or pharmaceutical religion. He invented it. He promotes it. It's true salvation that's a threat to Satan. See, Apostle John, who wrote Revelation and also wrote 1 John, the epistle, and he adds more details to what I'm trying to teach us. We find this in 1 John chapter 2, verses 18 through 20. Verse 18 says, "Dear children, the last hour is here. You have heard that the Antichrist is coming, and already many such Antichrists have appeared. From this we know that the last hour has come. These people left our churches, but they had never really belonged with us. Otherwise they would have stayed with us. When they left, it proved that they did not belong with us. But you are not like that. For the Holy One has given you His Spirit, and all of you know the truth." Now again, I want us to get this. I want us to understand that Satan wants to destroy the church and us. He hates us. Satan wants us to be lukewarm so that Jesus will spit us out of his mouth.

0: Daniel sees what this fourth beast is doing, and it's terrifying him because this beast devours God's holy people with his teeth and then stomps on his victims. And Satan, the God of this world, has defeated so much of the church today. Most of the church are caught up in the three soils of Jesus' parable, and only a very few will ever reach the fourth soil where the fruit is produced. So let's see what's going to happen to this fourth kingdom back in Daniel 7, verse 8. It says, "As I was looking at the horns, suddenly another small horn appeared among them. Three of the first horns were torn out by its roots to make room for it. This little horn had eyes like a human, like human eyes, and a mouth that was boasting arrogantly." Here's our slide. So we have this appearance of this little horn that rises up amongst the ten horns. And this little horn tears out three of the horns by the roots. Now this little horn has characteristics of a human with eyes and a mouth, and it boasts arrogantly, which tells us that this is a person who has the authority of the beast and is speaking behind the power of the beast. And what is significant about this 11th horn is its ability to overtake the fourth beast, to be in charge of it. And its mouth has the ability to be boastful and arrogant. And this ability to be boastful and arrogant, and it blasphemes God with this. This is important. Why? Because other prophecies also talk about this same guy, this very boastful, arrogant guy who blasphemes God. So whenever we're reading in our scriptures about a boastful person who blasphemes God is either under the power of the Antichrist or is the Antichrist, it's referring to this little horn. Next, the vision changes, and Daniel gets a glimpse of heaven. We see this in Daniel 7, verses 9 and 10. It says, "As I watched, the thrones were put into place, and the Ancient One sat down to judge. His clothing was as white as snow, and his hair as pure as wool. He sat on a fiery throne with wheels of a blazing fire, and a river of fire was pouring out, flowing from his presence. Millions upon millions of angels ministered to him, and many millions stood to attend him. Then the court began its session, and the books were opened." Here's kind of a rendering of that. Very hard to describe, but we can understand some of this because of the common biblical idioms that are commonly used. We definitely know the Ancient One is God, and fire almost always represents judgment in the Bible. So what we see is the holiness of God represented by the white clothing and the white hair on God. And God is sitting on a fiery throne with wheels, or the Spirit of God in Ezekiel's vision. And it is pouring out judgment in the form of rivers of fire. Now, the first thing Daniel saw was thrones, and around these thrones were many, many ministering angels. And we also saw the court session being opened with the books being opened as a fiery judgment of God flowing out like a river. So what we're seeing is God's throne room with thrones and fire or judgment, and books are being opened. And it sounds a lot like Revelation chapter 20. And next, Daniel is going to hear something. And he's going to watch this last kingdom, the one that is iron mixed with clay, or the fourth beast, be destroyed. We see this in verse 11. And Daniel says, "I continued to watch because I could hear that little horn's boastful speech. I kept watching until the fourth beast was killed and his body was destroyed by fire." So Daniel witnesses in this vision this little horn shooting off his arrogant mouth. But in the end, God will be judging him and destroy him, the blasphemous person. Notice the person is destroyed by fire, or divine judgment of God, meaning this guy's finished, he's done. Verse 12. Then the other three beasts had their authority taken from them, but they were allowed to live a while longer. So while this little horn is being destroyed, the first three beasts that had their authority taken from them will be allowed to live a little longer. Most likely, this speaks to the people living in the millennial reign of Christ. Verse 13. As my vision continued that night, I saw someone like the Son of Man coming with the clouds of heaven, and he approached the Ancient One, and he was led into his presence. Now, we know this is Jesus because of our New Testament, who says in 80 different ways that Jesus is calling himself the Son of Man, which helps us to understand why, when Jesus used this title in the New Testament, it drove the religious people crazy. Jesus was telling all of Israel that he was the Messiah, the one that Daniel saw in his vision from chapter 7, who comes to set up this kingdom. Now remember that it was the Roman Empire that was in power when Jesus came to the earth. And the Roman Empire is the fourth beast. And it is still in power until the Lord returns. Verse 14. And he was given great authority, honor, and sovereignty over all the nations of the world, so that the people of every race and nation and language would obey him. His rule is eternal. It will never end. His kingdom will never be destroyed. This is the end of the times of the Gentiles. This is an end times prophecy where Jesus Christ returns, sets up his kingdom. And we see this prophecy in many Christmas cards today, and I don't even think they realize it. It's an end times prophecy. It's Isaiah chapter 9, verses 6 and 7. Verse 6 says, For a child is born to us, a son is given to us. The government will rest on his shoulders, and he'll be called Wonderful Counselor, Mighty God, Everlasting Father, Prince of Peace. His government and its peace will never end. He will rule with fairness and justice from the throne of his ancestor David for all eternity. Merry Christmas. That's as close as I ever get to a Christmas sermon. So this is the rock not cut by human hands in Daniel chapter 2. This is the one that Daniel sees coming who looks like the Son of Man. And this is exactly who the angel Gabriel tells Mary about her son Jesus. See, the angel is describing how the Holy Spirit is going to come upon Mary and she'll give birth to the Messiah. We find this in Luke chapter 1, verses 26 through 33. Verse 26 says, in the sixth month of Elizabeth's pregnancy, God sent the son Gabriel to Nazareth, to a village in Galilee, to a virgin named Mary. She was engaged to be married to a man named Joseph, a descendant of King David. Gabriel appeared to her and said, "Greetings, favored woman. The Lord is with you." Confused and disturbed, Mary tried to think of what the angel could mean. "Don't be afraid, Mary," the angel told her, "for you have found favor with God. For you will conceive and give birth to a son, and you will name him Jesus. He will be very great and will be called the Son of the Most High. The Lord God will give him the throne of his ancestor David," in other words, setting up a kingdom, "and he will reign over Israel forever, and his kingdom will never end." That never happened in Jesus' first ministry, but will when he returns. Next, we're going to see Daniel's vision explained in chapter 7, verses 15 and 16. Verse 15 says, "I, Daniel, was troubled by all I had seen, and my visions terrified me. So I approached the one standing beside the thrones and asked him what it all means. He explained it to me like this." And this is so very similar to John's experience in the vision of Revelation at Patmos. There were angels standing around. And here Daniel approaches one of them and asks him a question. Here's Daniel's question, and finally I get to my first fill in the blank. What does all this mean? And you guys might be asking that same question. What does all this mean? Well, here we go. Verses 17 and 18. It said, these four beasts represent four, not five, but four kingdoms that will arise from the earth. But in the end, the holy people of the Most High will be given the kingdom, and they will rule forever and ever. That's an amazing scripture, and I made three fill in the blanks. The four kingdoms will rise out of the earth, and this will be different on your sheet, but I changed it this morning. But the holy people of the Most High will be given God's kingdom. And the third one is this people of this kingdom will rule forever and ever. I think we know who we're talking about. So verse 18 makes this point that during these four kingdoms, or the fourth kingdom, or the legs of iron, the holy people of the Most High God will be given a kingdom. That's what it said. Now, the word used for holy people is translated to English, but what it means is to be pronounced clean, morally clean. Or we could say the Christian's sins have been forgiven. And thus, we inherit the kingdom of God through the salvation of our Savior, Jesus Christ. And Daniel seems to understand this about God's holy people. But Daniel wants to know more about this fourth beast. We see this in Daniel 7, 11 through 22. Verse 19 says, then I wanted to know the true meaning of the fourth beast, the one so different from the others and so terrifying. It had devoured and crushed its victims with its iron teeth and bronze claws. It trampled their remains beneath its feet. I also asked about the 10 horns on the fourth beast's head and the little horn that came up afterward and destroyed three of the other horns. This horn seemed greater than the others, and it had human eyes and a mouth that was boastfully arrogant. And as I watched, this horn was raging war against God's holy people and defeating them until the Ancient One, the Most High, came and judged in favor of his holy people. And then the time arrived for the holy people to take over the kingdom. The first thing that we probably ought to do is define who this little horn is. We know him as the Antichrist, who will come in the form of a man with the power of Satan. Now, verse 21 says this Antichrist will be able to defeat God's holy people, which shows us just how clever and how powerful Satan really is. But this will only last until the Most High, or Jesus, returns to defeat the beast and the Antichrist and set up his 1,000-year kingdom. But also notice, according to verse 22, at this time, Jesus judges in favor of his holy people so that his people will possess and occupy the kingdom of God. So who are the holy people Daniel is referring to? And we find this answer in Revelation chapter 20, verses 1 through 4. Verse 1 says, then I saw the angel coming down from heaven with the key to the bottomless pit and a heavy chain in his hand, and he seized the dragon, that old serpent who is the devil, Satan, and bound him in chains for 1,000 years. The angel threw him into the bottomless pit, which he then shut and locked so Satan could not deceive the nations anymore until 1,000 years were finished. Afterward, he must be released for a little while. Then I saw the thrones, and the people sitting on them had been given authority to judge. And I saw the souls of those who had been beheaded for their testimony about Jesus and for proclaiming the word of God. They had not worshipped the beast or his statue, nor accepted his mark on their forehead or their hands. They all came to life again. Look at that. And they reigned with Christ for 1,000 years and are fill in the blank as they all came to life again. Revelation 20, verse 5, this is a continuation. It says, this is the first resurrection. The rest of the dead did not come back to life until the 1,000 years had ended. Verse 6 says, blessed and holy are those who share in the first resurrection. For them, the second death holds no power, but they will be the priests of God and of Christ and will reign with him for 1,000 years. Our fill in the blank is God's faithful, holy saints are part of the first resurrection. So many ways I could go in this teaching. But then Daniel's going to receive some more information about this fourth beast. We're back in Daniel 7, verse 23. It says, then he said to me, this is that angel or whoever he's talking to. He says, this fourth beast is the fourth world power that will rule on the earth. It'll be different from all the others, and it will devour the whole world, trampling and crushing everything in its path. Here's our two fill in the blanks. This fourth beast will devour the whole world. And the second one is this will be a global government. Daniel 7, verse 24. Its 10 horns are 10 kings who will rule that empire. Then another king will arise, different than the other 10, who will subdue 3 of them. You know, so many people have tried to figure out who the 10 kings are. Here's what we know. They will be instruments of Satan. And this Antichrist, this little horn, will be empowered by Satan and will defeat 3 larger horns and take control over this beast. Next we get how we will be able to identify this little horn when he comes. We find this in Daniel 7, verse 25. It says, he will defy the Most High and oppress the holy people of the Most High. He will try to change their sacred festivals and laws. They will be placed under his control for a time, times, and half a times, or we could say 3.5 years. Here's the key, and it's a fill in the blank. The little horn will change the festivals and the feast days and the law of God. So consider the power or the control that this little horn has over God's chosen people. Nobody in the history of the world has been able to completely stop the Jews from worshiping God, even though many have tried. People have tried to get Christians to not worship Jesus, and people would rather die than denounce Christ. And there are people under Satan's influence who are easily pulled away from worshiping God or following God. So there's a difference. The guys that are easily pulled away are the first 3 soils of Jesus' parable who don't ever produce fruit. And in the New Testament, Jesus was arguing with the religious leaders. And Jesus says something very interesting in John chapter 5, verses 41 through 47. This is Jesus speaking to the Pharisees, and he says, for I have come to you in my Father's name, and you have rejected me. Yet others come in their own name. You gladly welcome them. No wonder you can't believe, for you gladly honor each other, but you don't care about the honor that comes from the one who alone is God. Yet it isn't I who accuse you before the Father. Moses will accuse you. Yes, Moses, in whom you put your hopes. If you really believe Moses, you would believe me, because he wrote about me. But since you don't believe what he wrote, how will you ever believe what I say? And this is our last fill in the blank. The Jews will accept this Antichrist as their Messiah. Little M Messiah. Don't capitalize that, feller. So our last few verses in Daniel chapter 7 are 26 through 8. It says, but then the court will pass judgment. And all his, the Antichrist he's referring to, all his power will be taken away and completely destroyed. Then the sovereignty, power, and greatness of all the kingdoms under heaven will be given to the holy people of the Most High. His kingdom will last forever, and all rulers will serve and obey him. That was the end of the vision. I, Daniel, was terrified by my thoughts, and my face was pale with fear, but I kept these things to myself. Here's what Daniel saw. He saw the rise of these Gentile empires, these world empires. He saw the rise of these beasts defeating God's holy ones. Then he saw Jesus return to set up his kingdom. And the true followers of God who serve God, who obey God, will help rule over God's kingdom. But this is not what terrifies Daniel. What terrifies Daniel is the power of this beast that keeps so many from making it into heaven.
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1: Oh, he's so adorable. 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
1: 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Come on.
3: There you go. 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
2: 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Come here, big guy.
1: 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Come on, Trevor.
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I complained, and my spirit was overwhelmed. Thou holdest mine eyes waking. I am so troubled that I cannot speak. I have considered the days of old and the years of ancient times. I call to remembrance my song

this is my infirmity. But I will remember the years of the right hand of the Most High. I will remember the works of the Lord. Surely I will remember thy wonders of old. I will meditate also of all thy work, and talk of thy doings. Thy way, O God, is in the sanctuary.

doest wonders. Thou hast declared thy strength among the people. Thou hast, with thine arm, redeemed

We at Calvary Chapel in Manitowoc believe the Bible is God's holy word, and everything from Genesis to Revelation is true. In the days we're living in, it's important our children and grandchildren know and understand the foundational truths of the Bible so they can defend their faith. Did you know the Bible tells us God created light on the earth before he created the sun? We would like to invite children ages 3 through 12 to join us Sunday mornings at 10 a.m. as we read the Bible and explore the truths of God with songs and fun activities that will help them boldly proclaim what it says in Proverbs 30, verse 5. Every word of God is pure. He is a shield to those who put their trust in him. Calvary Chapel is located at 1208 South 10th Street in Manitowoc. For more information, visit us on the web at www.ccmanitowoc.org.

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2: It's 55 degrees.
3: Boy, it amazes me how much dust collects up here in just one year.
4: Yeah, I guess I always seem to miss the attic when I clean. Now, where do we put those ornaments? Oh. Hey, honey, look what I found.
3: What is it?
4: It's the box where I put our picture albums. You were so thin when we were first married.
3: Yeah, well, I guess I have gained a little, haven't I?
4: Well, yeah. But that just means there's more of you for me to love. Oh, those were sure hard days.
3: You know, I have to admit, there were a few times when I thought I might lose you.
4: I'll never forget what you whispered to me while I was in the hospital. You said, no matter what happens, I meant what I said on our wedding day. I'll be by your side until God takes us home.
3: You know, aside from salvation, you're the greatest gift God's ever given me.
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0: 1 Peter chapter 1, verses 3 through 5. Blessed be the God and Father of our Lord Jesus Christ, who according to his abundant mercy has begotten us again to a living hope through the resurrection of Jesus Christ from the dead, to an inheritance incorruptible and undefiled, and that does not fade away, reserved in heaven for you who are kept by the power of God through faith for salvation, ready to be revealed in the last time.
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2: It's 223.
3: It's 55 degrees.
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6: Let's see what we have here. 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
6: 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Never really understood the game myself.
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2: Hi, this is Pastor Joe from Calvary Chapel of Manitowoc. 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This free booklet has questions, then the scriptures where the answers are found. That way you can see for yourself what the Word of God has to say. If you'd like to receive one of these free booklets, you can email me with your name and address, and we'll get it out to you as soon as possible. 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May the Lord richly bless you as you grow in Him.

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1: We've often spoken about having a Garden of Gethsemane experience, surrendering your will to the Lord, and how it was in another garden, the Garden of Eden, that man said, "Not your will, but mine be done." Just as there was a subtle serpent in that garden, so there is a subtle serpent always present in your Garden of Gethsemane. The father of lies has a weapon that will make you continually sweat drops of blood. It's the weapon of fear.
2: So don't listen to his whispers. 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But when fear knocks at the door, send the word of God to open it. Say, "I can do all things through Christ who strengthens me. The Lord is my helper. I will not fear."
1: There goes another minute, gone forever. 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
5: God's word, according to Deuteronomy 31, verse 6, says, "I will never leave you nor forsake you." Hi, this is Mary. Did you ever feel so alone that no one, absolutely no one, cares for you or is even there for you, especially when you are going through the storms of life? No matter what it is, there is someone who is always there. It is our Lord and Savior Jesus Christ, and when you call on His name, He will be alongside of you, taking you through that situation, so you are not alone. If you think you can do it, please think again. You see, we mess things up for God by not trusting in Him. His timing and ways are perfect. Not too late, not too soon. When you accept Jesus as your Lord and Savior, God promises us that He will always be with us, no matter what. How comforting to know this. 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

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With two wings they cover their faces, with two they covered their feet, and with two they were flying. And they were calling out to one another.

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1: Revelation 1:3 tells us, "Blessed is he who reads and those who hear the words of this prophecy, and keep those things which are written in it, for the time is near." 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
1: Good afternoon. 96.3, the Sustaining Word Radio, is pleased to bring you a rebroadcast of this morning's study through the Bible with Pastor Joe Guglielmo from Calvary Chapel of Manitowoc. Now, let's begin this study, recorded live this morning.
2: Oh, one last thing, too. An update on Julie. Most of you probably know by now that she got sick on the trip. Very nauseous and dehydrated. She is now feeling better. She's still very weak, but she's getting around. They still intend to finish out their itinerary by going to Colorado and then coming back here when they're done. And I have one more Sunday to do after this. You're going to have to suffer for one more Sunday. Then Pastor Joel will be back. Okay, today we will be beginning our study in the book of 2 Thessalonians. Paul founded the church in Thessalonica during his second missionary journey.

making it, if not his earliest letter, maybe the second earliest letter in the New Testament. The theme of the First Thessalonian letter is varied, but the subject of the second coming of Jesus Christ is mentioned in every single chapter. In the letter of 2 Thessalonians, which we're going to be talking about today, Paul again deals extensively with eschatology, which is the study of last things, of the last days. When Paul wrote 1 Thessalonians, some people misunderstood him, and they were sure that Jesus was coming back for them very soon. In fact, some had stopped working altogether and were just waiting for the return of Christ. While it is true that Paul believed that the return of Christ could happen in his lifetime, he never taught that it must be so. Just like, hey, I think Christ could come in our lifetime. I hope he does, but if he doesn't, I'll be with him one way or another. Paul never intended for his readers to just give up their normal lives and wait idly by for the return of Jesus Christ. That's not what he wants us to do. The letter of 2 Thessalonians was written to correct certain misunderstandings concerning the timing of the return of Christ. In this letter, Paul described those that lived idly by as busybodies and said that they were leading an undisciplined life. He exhorts them to get back to work and eat their own bread. Now let's begin our study this morning in the book of 2 Thessalonians with verses 1 and 2, where Paul says, Paul and Silvanus and Timothy, to the church of the Thessalonians in God, our Father, and the Lord Jesus Christ. Paul, Silvanus, also known as Silas. That's how we, you know, I don't think of him as Silvanus. I think of him as Silas. That's how he's usually mentioned in the scriptures. And he and Paul and Timothy were traveling and ministry companions. In our previous study of the book of 1 Thessalonians, we discussed that Silas had been imprisoned with Paul in the Philippian jail for preaching the gospel of Christ. This event is recorded for us in the book of Acts, chapter 16, in verses 25 and 26. We're told that about midnight, Paul and Silas were praying and singing hymns of praise to God, and the prisoners were listening to them. And suddenly there came a great earthquake, so that the foundation of the prison house were shaken, and immediately all the doors were open and everyone's chains were unfastened. Paul and Silas were set free the next morning by order of the chief magistrate. They went out of the prison and entered the house of a woman named Lydia. And when they saw the brethren there, they encouraged them, and then they departed. Silas then went with Paul to Thessalonica to minister and to start the church there. So the Thessalonians were well acquainted with him, and Silas also collaborated with Paul on his first letter to them. Timothy was a resident of Lystra, a city in the province of Galatia. He was the son of a Greek father and a Jewish mother. From his youth, he had been taught the scriptures by his mother Eunice and his grandmother Lois. Happy Mother's Day. Timothy was a trusted companion and associate of Paul, and he accompanied Paul on many of his missionary journeys. Paul had sent Timothy to the Thessalonians on a previous occasion. Like Silas, Timothy had also collaborated with Paul on his first letter to the Thessalonians. Paul sent this letter to the church of the Thessalonians, but it was also meant to be widely disseminated and read publicly to all the churches in Asia Minor. This is because Paul wanted to establish a pattern whereby his teachings to the church came directly from him and not from an intermediary. As we learned previously, Paul had founded this church during his second missionary journey. He was only able to stay there for 3 weeks, like I said before, because of the intense persecution of the Jews. Guzik remarked,

0: church of the Thessalonians that Paul left behind was active and alive. Paul's deep concern for this young church, which he had to suddenly leave, prompted this letter, following that of 1 Thessalonians. There's probably maybe a year between the letter of 1 Thessalonians and 2 Thessalonians, so that's how we start this out here. In verses 1 and 2, Paul said, "Grace to you and peace from God our Father and the Lord Jesus Christ." This was Paul's customary greeting when he wrote a letter. Bicknell commented, "The Greek makes it plain that the Father and Christ are one source. It's remarkable that even at the early date of this letter, the Son is placed side by side with the Father as the fount of divine grace without any need of comment." Well, I'll make a comment. That's because Jesus is God on the same level as the Father, just different aspects. Paul mentions grace and peace. Grace is the unmerited favor of God, and it must always come before one can have peace with God. This grace is amply available to all who humble themselves and ask for it by the shed blood of Jesus Christ. God will turn no one away. No one is too good. No one's too evil. If you come to God humbly before him, he will extend his grace to you. Look at verses 3 and 4. "We ought always to give thanks to God for you, brethren, as it is only fitting, because your faith is greatly enlarged, and the love of each of you toward one another grows ever greater. Therefore, we ourselves speak proudly of you among the churches of God for your perseverance and faith in the midst of all your persecution and afflictions which you endure." Here, Paul is thanking God and praising and bragging about the Thessalonian believers. He starts out by saying, "We ought always to give thanks to God for you." For Paul, giving thanks to God for the Thessalonians is the only thing to do. For him, it was an obligation because of the great work that God had done among them. Morris commented on this. He said, "Paul's wording here is strong. Paul has already written a very warm letter," that would be 1 Thessalonians, "containing some passages of high praise for the Thessalonian church. It is probable that in the subsequent communications that they had had with him," and this could have been by some letter we don't know of, or by word of mouth, "that they had said that they were not worthy of such praise." Paul strongly maintains that his words had not been too strong. As Christians, it's our duty and obligation to thank and to praise God for all that he has done, regardless of our current circumstances. You are bound to him by love, and you live to bless his holy name. As Spurgeon said, "It is the absolute duty of the Christian life to praise God. We Christians are to give praise and to rejoice in the Lord. This rejoicing should not be influenced by our worldly circumstances." Worldly rejoicing is easy when everything is going great, going well. You got your health, a terrific spouse, great job, nice house, plenty of money, fantastic kids. I could go on and on. But the truth is, the Christian life is not easy and almost never peaches and cream. The kind of rejoicing that the Christian can enjoy is not like that of the world, which is based upon good current circumstances. We can rejoice in the Lord regardless of our circumstances. Just as Paul did when he was wrongly imprisoned by Rome, he was filled with joy that had nothing to do with his adverse circumstances. Even though he was in jail, awaiting possible execution, joy welled up in him. The Thessalonian church was also filled with love and joy despite their ongoing persecution. As they did, we too can have this supernatural joy even in problematic circumstances. Our fellowship with Christ allows us to endure persecution and trials. As Jesus said to his followers in John chapter 15, verse 20, "Remember the word that I said to you, a slave is not greater than his master. If they persecuted me, they'll also persecute you. If they kept my word, they'll keep yours also. For the Christian, persecution is certain." It's not if it happens, it is going to happen. We don't need to accept the persecution and trials that are sure to be a part of our life stoically, but we should have joy and praise for God, knowing that Christ in these things is perfecting us to his glory. Paul told us in Romans chapter 8, "In all these things we are more than conquerors through him who loved us." Paul was so full of praise towards God because, as he said of the Thessalonians, "Your faith is greatly enlarged, and the love of each one of you toward one another grows even greater." Indeed, Paul was proud of the way that the Thessalonians had accepted the gospel, not by word only, but in deeds. Paul reveled in this. The idea is that though it was unusual for someone who planted a church to glory in its success and health, Paul was so impressed by what God was doing among the Thessalonians, even he took the liberty to glory in that work. I'm sure he would have gave Timothy and Silas a high five at that time. And to top it off, the Thessalonians were thriving while undergoing intense persecution and tribulation. No peaches and cream for them. Look at verses 5 through 7. "This is a plain indication of God's righteous judgment, so that you will be considered worthy of the kingdom of God, for which indeed you are suffering. For after all, it is only just for God to repay with affliction those who afflict you, and to give relief to you who are afflicted, and to us as well, when the Lord Jesus Christ will be revealed from heaven with his mighty angels in flaming fire." Guzik commented, "We usually think that God is absent when we suffer, and that our suffering calls God's righteous judgment into question. Paul took the exact opposite position and insisted that the Thessalonian suffering was evidence of the righteous judgment of God. Where suffering is coupled with righteous endurance, God's work is done. The fires of persecution and tribulation are like the purifying fires of a refiner, burning away the dross and impurities from the gold, bringing forth a pure, precious metal. It is true that most real church growth takes place when the church is under intense persecution. As a current example of this, church growth is exploding in Iran, China, India, Sudan, and many other places where to be a Christian is to be in jeopardy of losing one's own life. As trials and tribulations occur, only real believers will stick around. The unbelievers that are hangers-on, just hanging out in the church, kind of casual, they're going to quickly leave in times of persecution. The true believers, after being tested, will be purified and grow even stronger in the Lord. This is because during times of trials and persecution, all that you can rely on is God and his word. Amen. Paul said that the good result of this persecution is that the Thessalonians have been considered worthy of the kingdom of God, for which indeed they were suffering. Now, this is not to say that the Thessalonians in their flesh were really worthy of the kingdom. Are any of us? Yeah. No. Answer no. As Guzik put it, the idea being behind counted worthy is not seen as worthy, but reckoned as worthy, as like a judicial decree. Paul's prayer was that the worthiness of Jesus may be accounted to the Thessalonian Christians. This is just like righteousness being reckoned to believers. Paul said in Galatians chapter 3, verse 6, "Even so, Abraham believed God, and it was reckoned to him as righteousness. And all those who believe in Jesus will have their belief reckoned to them as righteousness." God looks at us and sees us as righteous, but we're not. He's just imputing the righteousness of Jesus to us. God will repay with affliction those who afflict you, and to give relief to you who are afflicted, and to us as well. Here God promises to bring affliction on those who persecute the righteous. Many of the Thessalonians' persecutors were unbelieving Jews who had rejected Jesus and the gospel. They thought that they were doing God a favor by persecuting the Thessalonians. They thought they were doing his will. Just as Paul did when he was still called Saul. Remember back in those days? Before his conversion on the road to Damascus, he was a mighty persecutor of the early church. Just like the unbelieving Jews in Thessalonica, he also believed he was doing the work of God. But Paul repented when faced with the fact that he was working against God, and he eventually became the apostle to the Gentiles. When Jesus himself confronted Saul on the road to Damascus, he didn't want to hear that was Jesus and he was God. He didn't want to hear any of that stuff, but he heard it, he believed it, and he repented. And again, he became the apostle to the Gentiles. Heck, we're still reading his letter publicly, just like he wanted us to do, almost 2,000 years later. God promised affliction on those who afflicted his people. The Thessalonian oppressors would not be rewarded by God as they expected, but instead they would be repaid with judgment. Most people believe that God is a God of love, right? And he is. But he's also a God of mercy, truth, judgment, and righteousness. The righteousness of God demands that all evil be repaid. He will repay all evil, and it will all be judged and accounted for, either at the cross or after the great white throne judgment in hell. God often does not wait until the final judgment to pour out his punishment and retribution. Morris commented, "Often retribution is pictured as overtaking men in the world to come. But there are many passages in the scriptures which indicate that it may operate in the here and now. The tribulation upon these persecutors of God's people is not like a purifying fire. It's like the fire of a pure and holy judgment, the wrath of God. God promises to give you who are troubled rest. The Thessalonian Christians were persecuted and had tribulation, and God used it for his glory. But the time of persecution would not last. A day of rest is promised for every believer. We will live forever in paradise in the presence of God. And a flaming fire is promised upon those who do not know God." Paul said this in the last part of verse 7 and verses 8 through 10. "When the Lord Jesus will be revealed from heaven with his mighty angels in flaming fire, dealing out retribution to those who do not know God and to those who do not obey the gospel of our Lord Jesus. These will pay the penalty of eternal destruction away from the presence of the Lord and from the glory of his power. When he comes to be glorified in his saints on that day and to be marveled at among all who have believed, for our testimony to you was believed. When the Lord Jesus will be revealed from heaven with his mighty angels in flaming fire, taking vengeance and dealing out retribution. That sounds pretty frightening, doesn't it? And it is. This event takes place at the end of the seven-year tribulation period. This is what the judgment will be like for those who persecuted the Thessalonians, and indeed for all who reject God and persecuted the Church of Christ throughout all of history. These people who do not know God and do not obey the gospel of our Lord Jesus will pay the penalty of eternal destruction, away from the presence of the Lord and from the glory of his power. Their end will be in hell, there to be incarcerated for all eternity. Now, the heart of God is this. It's that no one ends up in hell. God doesn't want to send anybody to hell, even somebody like Hitler. In Ezekiel chapter 33, verse 11, God says, "Say to them, as I live, declares the Lord God, I take no pleasure in the death of the wicked, but rather that the wicked turn from his way and live. Turn back from your evil ways. Why then will you die, O house of Israel?" The fact is that God sends no one to hell, but people choose to go there of their own free will because they refuse to believe in the gospel and be saved. As human beings, the truth is we're all immortal. All the men and women who ever lived will at some point be resurrected. In John, Gospel, chapter 5, verses 25 through 29, Jesus tells us that there's going to be two resurrections. He says, "Truly, truly, I say to you, an hour is coming and now is, when the dead will hear the voice of the Son of God, and those who hear will live. For just as the Father has life in himself, even so he gave to the Son also to have life in himself, and he gave him authority to execute judgment, because he is the Son of Man. Do not marvel at this, for an hour is coming in which all who are in the tombs will hear his voice and will come forth, those who did good deeds to a resurrection of life, those who committed evil deeds to a resurrection of judgment." So, everyone has eternal life, everybody. The question is, what will your address be? Jesus tells his disciple a story about hell in Luke chapter 16, verses 16 through 31. Now, this is not a parable. This is actual events that Jesus shared with his disciples. These are things that really happened. The reason we know this is because when Jesus told a parable, he never mentioned names. He didn't name names. But in this particular story, he mentions three names: Lazarus, Abraham, and Moses. Now, there was a rich man, and he habitually dressed in purple and fine linen, joyously living in splendor every day. And a poor man named Lazarus was laid at his gate, covered with sores and longing to be fed with the crumbs which were falling from the rich man's table. Besides, even the dogs were coming and licking his sores. Now the poor man died and was carried away by the angels to Abraham's bosom. And the rich man also died and was buried. In Hades, he lifted up his eyes, being in torment, and saw Abraham far away and Lazarus in his bosom. And he cried out and said, "Father Abraham, have mercy on me, and send Lazarus so that he may dip the tip of his finger in water and cool off my tongue, for I am in agony in this flame." But Abraham said, "Child, remember that during your life you received your good things, and likewise Lazarus bad things. But now he is being comforted here, and you are in agony. And besides all this, between us and you, there's a great chasm fixed, so that those who wish to come over from here to you will not be able, and that none may cross over from there to us. And he said, Then I beg you, Father, that you send him to my father's house, for I have five brothers, in order that he may warn them, so that they will not also come to this place of torment. But Abraham said, They have Moses and the prophets, let them hear them. But he said, No, Father Abraham, but if someone goes to them from the dead, they will repent. But he said to him, If they do not listen to Moses and the prophets, they will not be persuaded, even if somebody rises from the dead. And isn't that the truth? Who else rose from the dead? Jesus, right? Did they all listen to and believe him? No. At the time that Jesus told his disciples this, he had not yet been crucified and paid the price for the sins of mankind. Before Jesus' death on the cross, there were two holding places for the dead. Abraham's bosom was a place of comfort where all the righteous dead were held, like Lazarus. These were the people in the Old Testament. They didn't have all the revelation we have. We can look back and we can see the whole story. We can see the Messiah coming. He's the Lamb of God, put to death for our sins, shed his blood for the sins of mankind, so that in him we would have life. They didn't know all that, but they were looking forward to the Messiah, and they believed the revelation that God had provided for them. They're the ones who were in Abraham's bosom. There was another place called Hades. That's a place of torment where the evil dead were incarcerated. After Jesus died on the cross and the price for sin was paid, the righteous dead were released from Abraham's bosom, and then they could move on to be with the Lord. There's a little strange snippet in Matthew chapter 27. It says, as Jesus died on the cross, this is in verse 52 and 53, the tombs were opened and many bodies of the saints who had fallen asleep were raised, and coming out of the tombs after his resurrection, they entered the holy city and appeared to many. Who were those people? They were the ones who were in Abraham's bosom. At this point, Abraham's bosom was permanently emptied out because there's no further need for it. Because Paul tells us in 2 Corinthians chapter 5, verse 8, that when a righteous person dies, they go immediately to be with the Lord. To be absent from the body is to be present with the Lord. Because sin's paid for now. The ones in Abraham's bosom had to wait for that sin debt to be paid. And it was, so they were set free. But the wicked dead are still to this day incarcerated in Hades, that place of torment. That rich man's still there. All who die rejecting Christ are still being held there, awaiting their bodily resurrection before they must undergo the great white throne judgment of God. This judgment happens at the end of the thousand-year millennial reign of Christ, which happens after the tribulation period. They will be judged by their works and be found guilty, and their eternal punishment will be determined. They will be thrown into the lake of fire and be held there apart from God for all eternity. It's important to say that all of us, as we listen to this today, are just as guilty and deserving of eternal punishment in hell as the wicked dead. All of us. We're not any better than they. The only distinction between us and them is that we believed God and accepted his plan of salvation. We humbled ourselves, repented of our sins, called on the name of the Lord, and asked Jesus to be our Savior. The price for our sins has been paid by Jesus, and by grace we have been reckoned as righteous because of what he did for us. And don't even try to add works to that, because you can't. Praise the Lord God forever, and Jesus' Son, who saves us from this dreadful fate, as we deserve it too. Jesus gives us an illustration in Mark chapter 9, verses 43 through 48. He tells us that ending up in hell is so terrible that we should be willing to do practically anything to avoid it. Jesus says, if your hand causes you to stumble, cut it off. It's better for you to enter life crippled than having your two hands to go into hell, into the unquenchable fire, where their worm does not die and their fire is not quenched. If your foot causes you to stumble, cut it off. It's better for you to enter life lame than having your two feet to be cast into hell, where their worm does not die and the fire is not quenched. If your eye causes you to stumble, throw it out. Pluck it out. It's better for you to enter the kingdom of God with one eye than having two eyes to be cast into hell, where their worm does not die and the fire is not quenched. Now, again, I said this is an illustration. Jesus really doesn't want you to pluck out your eye or cut off your hand or your foot. He's just trying to show you how serious this is. Whatever you got to do to turn from your ways and get right with God, you better do it. Because the outcome for you, if you don't, is not going to be pretty. There are those today who say that hell is not an eternal state, and that those not being saved will just be destroyed or annihilated as punishment. Just like you fall asleep at night, you're gone, you're dead. No more consciousness, you're just gone. There's people who teach that, and cults too. You guys heard of Kirk Cameron, right? Recently, he embraced that. I don't know what he did. Annihilation. But the scriptures state clearly, hell is eternal. Guzik states, what truly characterizes hell is that there people are kept from the presence of the Lord. In the sense of being apart from anything good or blessed in God's presence. Being kept from the presence of the Lord sums up the Bible's understanding of hell. Nothing must be said more about its horrors other than hell will be completely devoid of God in every aspect of his character except one, his unrelenting holy justice. We don't want justice from God, do we? None of us want it. We want mercy and grace. The vengeance of God is totally righteous and just. This is true whether he pours out his vengeance in this life or the next. God cannot and will not leave sin unpunished. It's against his very nature. Jesus, God himself, paid the full price for the entire sin of mankind on the cross. Those who reject his substitutionary atonement for sin must pay the penalty by themselves. They got to pay the price for their sin. Morris remarked that the Greek word used for the vengeance of God has the idea of a firm administration of unwavering justice. It is the application of full justice on the offender, nothing more and nothing less. This vengeance or just punishment of God is to be eternal. Calvin commented, we must not be moved from the idea that the punishment of the wicked is everlasting. As the blessings of heaven are eternal, the penalty of hell is also eternal. The perpetual duration of this death is proved from the fact that its opposite is the glory of Christ. This is eternal and has no end. As I think, you know, I hate the doctrine of hell. I don't like it. Any of you like it? As I think about the eternal nature of hell, and there is no hope for those who end up there, I start to feel physically ill. Can you imagine that? Eternity? I mean, I don't like the doctrine. I believe it and I accept it. But this is one that I don't like. Who would want even their worst enemy to end up there? The United States is currently at war with Iran and all their proxy armies. The mullahs and their followers there in Iran believe in Shia Islam, which promises eternal paradise and 70 virgins to all males who die fighting or in furtherance of the cause of Islam. These guys, when they die, also will have the appetite and the libido to satisfy all their desires eternally. This explains why male believers of Islam are so willing to sacrifice themselves for the furtherance of Islam. It's horrifying to think of their shock and eternal destiny when instead of winding up in a sensuous Islamic paradise, they must instead face the eternal judgment and justice of the God of Israel, who they hate. I say again, who would want even their worst enemy to end up in this predicament? We should remember that we too are miserable sinners, and apart from the grace of God bestowed on us through the blood of Jesus Christ, we all deserve to end up in hell. Let this thought motivate us to live holy lives for Christ so that we can be effective witnesses and by all means save some of those who are perishing without the knowledge of the true and living God. We must keep ourselves in the love of God. Jude said this in chapter 1 of his book, verses 17 through 23. But you, beloved, ought to remember the words that were spoken beforehand by the apostles of our Lord Jesus Christ, that they were saying to you, in the last time there will be mockers, following after their own ungodly lusts. These are the ones who cause divisions, worldly-minded, devoid of the Spirit. But you, beloved, building yourself up in your most holy faith, praying in the Holy Spirit, keeping yourselves in the love of God, waiting anxiously for the mercy of our Lord Jesus Christ to eternal life. And have mercy on some who are doubting. Save others, snatching them out of the fire. And on some have mercy with fear, hating even the garment polluted by the flesh. Remember when I quoted God earlier, turn from your evil ways. I take no pleasure in the death of the wicked. God loves Muslims. He loves every evildoer, every person on earth, the same as anybody else. He has no favorites. Turn. He doesn't want to send anybody to hell. And like I said, he doesn't send anybody there. People choose to go there of their own will. The time is coming soon when Jesus will physically return to the earth. We at Calvary Chapel are not date setters. No one can at this point of history know the exact date of Christ's return, but we can know the season. And I sincerely believe that we are getting very close to the return of Christ at the rapture and are now living in the very last of the last days. There are several reasons for that, but the most important one and the one that really only makes a difference is because that's what the scriptures tell us. They describe the conditions of geopolitics at the time of the end, and we're there. I don't know how long it's going to be. Nobody knows, but it's coming soon, very soon. And I'm not telling you to go on welfare and quit your job and live idly. Don't do that. It may be a long time yet. We don't know. We're going to go into this deeper next week in 2 Thessalonians chapter 2, where Paul, because there was so much confusion among the First Thessalonian church, from his first letter and when he was there preaching, they got things mixed up. So next week we'll be sorting things out here about the actual two future returns of Christ that are yet to happen. We'll get into those details. Jesus will be glorified in his saints on that day, and he will be marveled at among all who have believed. for our testimony to you was believed. We will have been lifted out of the mire of our worldly sinful nature and be transformed to our eternal state. This is going to happen to us Christians who are alive now. When? At the rapture, right? We're going to be transformed. Our praise and affirmation of Jesus will have no bounds. And I found this quote by Spurgeon, and I love it, what he had to say. We will admire what God has done in others and in us. Those who look upon the saints will feel a sudden wonderment of sacred delight. They will be startled with the surprising glory of the Lord's work in them. We thought he would do great things, but this surpasses conception. Every saint will be a wonder to himself and herself. I thought my bliss would be great, but not like this. All his brethren will be a wonder to the perfected believer. He will say, I thought the saints would be perfect, but I never imagined such a transfiguration of excessive glory would be put upon each one of them. I could not have imagined my Lord to be so good and so gracious. Amen. Paul said that all this is possible because our testimony among you was believed. A commentator said, this shows the difference between one destined for judgment and one destined for glory. The difference is belief in the message Paul preached, which was the simple gospel. He called it our testimony. That is it, the simple gospel of Christ. Paul knew what it was like to be transformed from a persecutor to the one being persecuted. When he was confronted by Jesus while on the road to Damascus, he believed the testimony of the gospel of Jesus Christ, and it changed his life. Likewise, all of you listening here on the radio or the internet that have repented and believed the gospel of God, you have also been changed. You are a new man or woman, adopted into the family of God, born again by the grace of God. And if there are any who have not yet believed and have made the decision to follow Christ, can I ask you a question? What are you waiting for? For he says, at the acceptable time I listened to you, and on the day of salvation I helped you. Behold, now is the acceptable time. Behold, now is the day of salvation. None of us know the days of our life, how long it's going to be. If you move on from this world and you have not come to terms with God through Jesus Christ, you know where you're going to end up. I made it quite clear to you. As John wrote in 1 John chapter 3, verse 1, see how great a love the Father has bestowed on us, that we would be called children of God, and such we are. For this reason, the world does not know us, because it did not know him. You who were once enemies of God are now accepted, have been adopted as sons and daughters into the family of God. What a fantastic, wonderful God we have. He's adopted us as his children. You know, people say we're all God's children, but is that true? No, only those who have come to God through Jesus Christ are his children. Look at how Jesus talked about the scribes and Pharisees who were unbelieving. He called them vipers and snakes. They weren't God's children. He says, you're children of your father, the devil. I didn't like that too much. Truth can be tough sometimes. Paul ends this chapter by praying for the Thessalonians in verses 11 and 12. To this end also we pray for you that our God will count you worthy of your calling and fulfill every desire for goodness and the work of faith with power, so that the name of our Lord Jesus will be glorified in you and you in him. According to the grace of our God and the Lord Jesus Christ. The Thessalonians were in great need of prayer because of the persecution that they were suffering. And remember, too, that Paul was only there for 3 weeks. These people, you know, they're baby Christians, you know. Here, Paul assures them that they were always in his and his ministry partner's prayers. He wanted them to be found worthy of the high calling of God. Guzik said, God gives Christians a high calling. The calling is to have him glorified in us at his coming. Paul rightly prays that the Thessalonians may be counted worthy of this calling, and he shows them some ways to fulfill it. We live worthy of his call when we fulfill all the good pleasures of his goodness, living lives touched by his goodness and displaying his goodness. Our life should be a continual display of the love and attributes of God. Remember how Paul praised them for their love for one another? He bragged them up so high, and he bragged them up among the other churches. They were not only talking the talk, they were walking the walk too. We live worthy of his call when we fulfill the work of faith with power, believing on Jesus and seeing his work done all around us by faith. We live worthy of his call when the name of our Lord Jesus Christ is glorified in us. We understand that this means more than the name of our Lord Jesus as just a word, but also as a representation of his character. Paul told us in 2 Corinthians chapter 5, verses 19 and 20, he has committed to us the word of reconciliation. Therefore, we are ambassadors for Christ, as though God were making an appeal through us. We beg you on behalf of Christ, be reconciled to God. We lived worthy of his call when we are glorified in him, when he alone is our source of glory and exaltation. What's more important to the Christian than to glorify God in our lives and to be in turn glorified by him? Who we are in Jesus is more important than who we are in anything else. Nothing is more important than that. I'll close with this. Paul prayed that this would be true of the Thessalonian believers, according to the grace of God. Here again we have Paul emphasizing the importance of the grace of God, his unmerited mercy and favor. These things are only possible if we choose to subordinate our will to God and cooperate with the leading of the Holy Spirit. What did God tell us to do? He told us that we should crucify our flesh, right? And die daily. We need to subordinate our will and our desires to those of the Father, the one who has saved us. God's grace be to you all. Let's pray. Heavenly Father, we thank you and we are in awe of your word that you spoke of so long ago now through Paul, Lord. But your word is still just as true and as powerful today as it was nearly 2,000 years ago. We thank you for that, Lord. We thank you for preserving this word. We ask that you would open our hearts and our minds up to what we have heard today and help us to change those areas that we need to change. And all of us, I believe, can find something here today where we will turn and be closer to you, Lord God. Thank you for today, and we ask that you would bless this word, worship we had, and our fellowship to come. In Jesus' name, amen.
1: 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How will they ever know?
2: How will they ever if we don't go? Hey, this is Dave with Agents for Christ. Welcome to another Evangelism Minute. To witness consistently, we must have resolve. In Mark chapter 2, we see four guys with serious resolve to bring someone to Jesus. We read in verse 3, "Then they came to him, bringing a paralytic who was carried by four men. And when they could not come near him because of the crowd, they uncovered the roof where he was. So when they had broken through, they let down the bed on which the paralytic was lying. When Jesus saw their faith, he said to the paralytic, 'Son, your sins are forgiven you.'" Now can you imagine the scene these guys made, busting through this roof to get their friend to Jesus? I'm sure there were some people pretty upset about it. The cool thing is, it wasn't for themselves, but for someone else they risked public ridicule. My question is, what will we risk to bring others to Jesus? For more information, go to GotTracks.com. And remember, be bold, share your faith.
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5: It's 56 degrees.

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1: Hi, I'm Mary, and God has a message for you. In 1 Corinthians chapter 15, verses 3 through 6, God says, "For I delivered to you, first of all, that which I received, that Christ died for our sins according to the Scriptures, and that he was buried, and that he rose again the third day according to the Scriptures, and that he was seen by Cephas, then by the 12. After that, he was seen by over 500 brethren at once, of whom the greater part remain to the present, but some have fallen asleep." That is the heart of the gospel message. The question is, are you going to accept Jesus into your heart and spend eternity in heaven? Or reject Jesus and spend eternity burning in the lake of fire? It is the most important decision in your life. 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Or better still, come and learn more about Jesus and have a personal relationship with him. We are located at 1208 South 10th Street. 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It's your choice.

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1: It's 57 degrees.
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5: A 16-year-old Bel Air High School student was arrested Friday morning for the shooting death of Jonathan Finkelman. Finkelman was shot and killed in his home late last summer.
6: Three teenaged girls are accused of breaking into a Volusia County home and stealing a vehicle. While trying to get away, they lost control of the vehicle and crashed into an 80-year-old woman, killing her instantly.
7: Authorities arrested an 11-year-old boy Monday night and charged him with the stabbing death of a woman whose body was discovered in the bedroom of her Cherry Hill home. Authorities arrested an 11-year-old boy Monday, 17-year-old boy, stabbing
5: for the shooting death
8: of Venable on a sidewalk,
6: killing her instantly.
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0: to the Sustaining Word, a listener-supported teaching ministry of Calvary Chapel, Manitowoc, Wisconsin. 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
1: We're told that he closed the book and he gave it back to the attendant and sat down. And the eyes of all who were in the synagogue were fixed on him. And he began to say to them, "Today the scripture is fulfilled in your hearing." And we can go on and on with this, but I think you get the idea. The New Testament writers speak of Jesus being spoken of in the Old Testament. All that was written was to happen in the life of Jesus, and it did. In Acts 3:18, "But those things which God foretold by the mouth of all his prophets that the Christ would suffer, he thus fulfilled." In Acts 17, verses 2 through 3, "Then Paul, as his custom was, went into them, and for three Sabbaths reasoned with them from the Scriptures, explaining and demonstrating that the Christ had to suffer and rise again from the dead, and saying, 'This is Jesus whom I preach to you, is the Christ.'" And lastly, you could turn over to Romans chapter 1. In Romans chapter 1, we're going to pick up in verse 1, where we're told this. Romans 1, starting in verse 1. "Paul, a bondservant of Jesus Christ, called to be an apostle, separated to the gospel of God, which he promised before through his prophets in the Holy Scriptures, concerning his Son, Jesus Christ our Lord, who was born of the seed of David according to the flesh, and declared to be the Son of God, with power according to the Spirit of holiness, by the resurrection from the dead. Through him we have received grace and apostleship for obedience to the faith among all nations for his name, among whom you also are the called of Jesus Christ. To all who are in Rome, beloved of God, called to be saints, grace to you and peace from God our Father and the Lord Jesus Christ." And again, there's more. But notice what Jesus and the writers of the New Testament are saying in the verses that we read. And back in John 5:39, Jesus is saying to the religious leaders of his day that the Old Testament speaks of him. And that's what we looked at in these other verses. The Old Testament is a picture of Jesus Christ and his coming. That means that there must be prophecies that refer to the Messiah, to Jesus. And if we don't find them, or if we find some to be true and some to be false, we can't believe any of them. But if we find these prophecies to be fulfilled in Christ, it not only shows us that Jesus is the Messiah, that he is the Son of God, the Savior of the world, but these prophecies must have been made by God. You see, if they're all accurate, we can trust God's Word. And that's the idea. Many today want to only trust parts of God's Word. And we talked about this before. The parts they want to trust is the love part. We have to love everyone and be kind to everyone, which is true, we do. But it's not the worldly kind of love that they're talking about. It's an agape love, a supernatural love that is beyond our ability, because our hearts can never do that. Only God can by his Spirit as he works in us and through us. Peter Stoner, in his book Science Speaks, took 8 prophecies related to Jesus to see what the mathematical probability of just 8 of those 300 prophecies coming to pass in one man would be. And when you compare these with what man has to say, what he predicts, it's almost comical. In fact, Bill Gates, the creator of Microsoft, declared 640,000 bytes of memory should be enough for anybody. Now, some of you that are computer people, you understand that. But let me show you how far things have come. One of the early computers had 64,000 bytes. Bill Gates, 640,000, thought would be the top. A CD holds 700 megabytes, or 700 million bytes. A CD does. Wow. A hard drive on average could hold 60 gigabytes or 60 billion bytes. He was a little off on his predictions, huh? And yet, when God speaks, and we've looked at it, when God speaks, when he talks about scientific things, what? He's correct, isn't he? Even though the Bible's not a scientific handbook, but when it speaks about science, it's correct. Medical issues, when it speaks about them, 100% correct. And prophecy? When the Bible predicts something, it will come to pass. You could take it to the bank. Now, of the 8 prophecies, listen to them. The birthplace, time of birth, manner of birth, betrayal, manner of death, people's reactions of mocking, spitting, staring, and so on, piercing, and burial. Those are the 8 that he looked at. Now, let me just speak of the first one, because I didn't want to really go into in-depth of every one of them, but I'll show you how he gets to these. Micah 5:2, But you, Bethlehem Ephratah, though you are little among the thousands of Judah, yet out of you shall come forth to me the one to be ruler in Israel, whose goings forth are from of old, from everlasting. So we don't have to guess what this prophecy is about. It's the birth of the Messiah, the birth of Jesus. And we don't have to guess the location because we're told Bethlehem Ephratah, the one that's in Judah. And also, we don't have to guess if this is going to be just a man. Because it says that his goings forth are from of old, from everlasting. That phrase means beyond the vanishing point. Which means that the Messiah who's going to be born of the woman was eternal. Well, who's the only eternal one? God. So we have a lot of information in that one little prophecy, that one little verse. So in knowing that, our question, just the birthplace alone, one man in how many the world over has been born in Bethlehem? That's what we're trying to determine. The average population of Bethlehem from Micah's day to today, and then divided by the average population of the earth during the same time period. Well, Peter Stoner figured out that the average population of the earth, average now, is less than 2 billion, and the average population of Bethlehem is less than 7,150. So for this prophecy to be fulfilled in one man is 2.8 times 10 to the fifth power. That's one prophecy, okay? Just one. And we see the New Testament, this prophecy fulfilled by the one that Micah spoke of. Now, some 400 years earlier or more, in Matthew 2:1, now after Jesus was born in Bethlehem of Judea, we know where he was born. In the days of Herod the king, behold, wise men from the east came to Jerusalem. So this first prediction that one man could fulfill this prophecy of being born in Bethlehem is 1 in 2.8 times 10 to the fifth power. If we were to evaluate all these prophecies and look at the probability of them occurring, as Peter Stoner did, we would come up with the odds of this occurring all in one man. And that's what we're looking for. Just one man fulfilling all eight of those prophecies. Now many say, well, you know, Peter Stoner just made the statistics speak what he wanted them to speak. Well, in the foreword to his book, H. Harold Hatzler of the American Scientific Affiliation at Goshen College wrote this. He said, "The manuscript for Science Speaks has been carefully reviewed by a committee of American Scientific Affiliation members and by the executive council of the same group and has been found in general to be dependable and accurate in regard to the scientific material presented. The mathematical analysis included is based upon principles of probability, which are thoroughly sound, and Professor Stoner has applied these principles in a proper and convincing way." So it was evaluated to see, hey, was he one-sided? Did he skew the evidence to make it fit what he wanted to say? And they're saying, no, we had these groups evaluate it, and what Peter Stoner did is very, very accurate. He did everything that was right. Now, some people will say, hey, you know what, you can find some of these prophecies in people who lived and died, Kennedy or kings or others. So what's the big deal? Well, was Kennedy born in Bethlehem? No. It is a big deal. And we're not really talking about just eight prophecies. We're talking about 300 prophecies being fulfilled. What's the probability of just eight? Well, that just blows you away. He says, we find that the chance that any man might have lived down to the present time and fulfilled all eight prophecies is 1 in 10 to the 17th power. One with 17 zeros after it. And to help us to understand this, he makes this illustration. Take 10 to the 17th power silver dollars and lay them on the face of Texas. Texas is a big state. They cover the state 2 feet deep of silver dollars. So the state of Texas is covered 2 feet deep with silver dollars. Take one of those silver dollars and mark them. Put a big X on it or whatever you want, mark it. Then stir the pot. I don't know how you'd stir it, but whatever, stir it. Then get a man, put a blindfold on him, like he's really gonna need a blindfold, but put a blindfold on him. Have him reach in, and what are the odds of him pulling out that silver dollar that has the X marked on it? 1 in 10 to the 17th power. That's it. It's incredible, the odds for just eight of them. But they all came true in Christ. Think about that. You know, if the lottery or Las Vegas or any gambling spot had those kinds of odds, no one would go to them or use them, right? And, you know, their odds are not that great to begin with. They're not. But they would not be in business if they were that bad. If you had the chance of winning 1 in 10 to the 17th power, well, forget it. I'm going to just keep my money then. It would make no sense. And yet people gamble their life away because they don't want to believe what God has said. God makes it very clear that He is real, and He has shown us through prophecy. God is screaming out at us, look, I am real. Is there anyone else who could do that like I have done and told you the beginning from the end, that has told you events that were going to take place? There are none. In fact, God challenged them back then, and He challenges people today. See how you can do. You're not going to be able to be 100% accurate. And again, that's 8 of the over 300 prophecies related to Christ. What if we consider just 16 of those 300? What if we doubled it from 8 to 16? Well, the chance that one man would fulfill all 16 is 1 times 10 to the 28th power times 10 to the 17th power, or 1 in 10 to the 45th power. Now, we can't even imagine that, but okay, say we're using silver dollars again. And if you made those into a solid ball, it'd be this huge sphere, and it would extend in all directions more than 30 times as far as from the earth to the sun. I mean, that's incredible. That's the ball of silver dollars now. It's huge. So you got this huge ball of silver dollars, right? Huge ball of silver dollars. And you're going to stir this great ball. Again, I don't know how you're going to stir it, but just you're going to stir this great ball. But you got an X on one of them, again. You still got that X one. And you blindfold a guy. Yeah, really. Come on, give me a break. You're going to blindfold him? Fine, blindfold him. And have him reach into this massive ball of silver dollars and pick the one with the X on it. What is the probability? Well, it's huge. It's beyond any mathematical probability. What if about 48 of them? Just 48 of the 300 prophecies coming to pass in Jesus. Just one man. That would be 1 in 10 to the 157th power. That's beyond any mathematical probability. I believe it's 1 in 10 to the 50-somethth power is beyond any mathematical probability. So now we're going into fairy tales, okay? It's impossible. There is no way that any one man could fulfill 48 of these prophecies. We can't use silver dollars anymore, okay? It wouldn't even work. So what if we used an electron? That's pretty small. It would take 2.5 times 10 to the 15th power of them laid side by side to make a line single file, 1 inch long. If we're going to count the electrons in this line 1 inch long and count at 250 each minute, and if we counted day and night, it would take us 19 million years to count just the 1 inch line of electrons. If we had a cubic inch of these electrons and we tried to count them, it would take us, counting steadily 250 each minute, 19 million times 19 million times 19 million years, or 6.9 times 10 to the 21st power years. So let's take these number of electrons, 1 in 10 to the 157th power, and however you mark one, okay? You stir them up, you blindfold the guy. Why, I don't, you know, forget blindfolding. What's the point? But blindfold him. Let him try to find the right electron. What chance has he in finding that right one? 1 in 10 to the 157th power. It's beyond any mathematical probability. And that's the point. And the Bible is very, very accurate when it speaks of things. Very accurate. In Isaiah chapter 44, and actually 45, we're told of this man named Cyrus, who would be king of Persia. There's only one problem with this. Isaiah wrote this around 700 BC. Cyrus would not be born for another 150 years or so, and he wouldn't be king of Persia for around 150 years or so. And yet, God calls this man by name. Let me show you what I mean. In Isaiah chapter 44, starting in verse 26, we're told this. Who confirms the word of his servant and performs the counsel of his messengers? Who says to Jerusalem, you shall be inhabited. To the cities of Judah you shall be built. And I will raise up her waste places. Who says to the deep, be dry, and I will dry up your rivers. Who says of Cyrus, he is my shepherd, and he shall perform all my pleasure. Saying to Jerusalem, you shall be built, and to the temple your foundation shall be laid. In Isaiah chapter 45, continuing on, look at verse 1. Thus says the Lord to his anointed, to Cyrus, whose right hand I have held, to subdue nations before him and loose the armor of kings, to open before him the double door so that the gates will not be shut. I will go before you and make the crooked places straight. I will break in pieces the gates of bronze and cut the bars of iron. I will give you the treasures of darkness and hidden riches of secret places, that you may know that I, the Lord, who call you by your name, am the God of Israel. Now, the fulfillment of this prophecy is given to us in Ezra chapter 1, verses 1 through 3. We're told in the first year of Cyrus, king of Persia, that the word of the Lord by the mouth of Jeremiah might be fulfilled. The Lord stirred up the spirit of Cyrus, king of Persia, so that he made a proclamation throughout all his kingdom, and also put in writing saying, "Thus says Cyrus, king of Persia, all the kingdoms of the earth the Lord God of heaven has given me, and he has commanded me to build him a house at Jerusalem, which is in Judah, who is among all you of his people. May his God be with him, and let him go up to Jerusalem, which is in Judah, and build the house of the Lord of Israel. He is God, which is in Jerusalem." Now, keep in mind that in 539 BC, Cyrus overthrew the Babylonians, and then in 538 BC, he made this decree or proclamation. It wasn't the first year that Cyrus was king, but the first year he had defeated the Babylonians, his first rule over the Babylonian kingdom, and really the world power. And God named this king over 100 years before he was born. He said he would be the king of Persia, and it came to pass. And not only that, but that he would release the Jews. Let them go free. Why? To rebuild Jerusalem, to rebuild the temple of God. Incredible prophecy. When you read what is said in Ezra, it blows you away. Is that a coincidence or the providence of God, who knew what would take place and told us before it did so? It's the providence of God. In Ezekiel chapter 26, there's another, to me, a fascinating prophecy of Tyre. Tyre is located in the country of Lebanon. And we're going to pick up in verse 3 of Ezekiel chapter 26. "Therefore, thus says the Lord God, behold, I'm against you, O Tyre, and will cause many nations to come up against you as in the sea. Cause its waves to come up, and they shall destroy the walls of Tyre, and break down her towers. I will also scrape her dust from her, and make her like the top of the rock. It shall be a place of spreading nets in the midst of the sea, for I have spoken, says the Lord God. It shall become plunder for the nations. Also her daughter villages, which are in the field, shall be slain by the sword. They shall know that I am the Lord. For thus says the Lord God, behold, I will bring against Tyre from the north Nebuchadnezzar, king of Babylon, king of kings, with horses, with chariots, and with horsemen, and an army with many people. And he will slay with the sword your daughter villages in the fields. He will heap up a siege mound against you, build a wall against you, and raise a defense against you. He will direct his battering rams against your walls, and with his axes he will break down your towers. Because of the abundance of his horses, their dust will cover you. Your walls will shake at the noise of the horsemen, the wagons, and the chariots when he enters your gates, as men enter a city that has been breached. With the hooves of his horses he will trample all your streets. He will slay your people by the sword, and your strong pillars will fall to the ground. They will plunder your riches and pillage your merchandise. They will break down the walls and destroy your pleasant houses. And they will lay your stones, your timber, and your soil in the midst of the water. I will put an end to the sound of your songs, and the sound of your harp shall be heard no more. I will make you like the top of a rock. You shall be a place for spreading nets, and you shall never be rebuilt, for I, the Lord, have spoken, says the Lord God." So here we see the Lord making some predictions regarding the destruction of Tyre. And again, it's pretty specific, very detailed. It's not real vague. And Peter Stoner, again, in his book Science Speaks, says the probability of these things happening by a random chance occurrence is 1 in 400 million. And it drives the Bible critics crazy. They can't understand how this can be. But the Christian who believes in the Word of God, that God is all-knowing, that he's omniscient, it's easy. It's easy for us to understand this. You know, only a few years after this prophecy was spoken in 588 BC, King Nebuchadnezzar and the Babylonians came down. And for whatever reason, they turned from going to Egypt and they headed towards Tyre. And the problem the Babylonians encountered was that the people of Tyre were really stronger than they thought, and they held on for some 13 years. And I think in verses 7 through 11, we see this spoken of. And then after the 13 years, they finally breached the walls of the city. And when they entered the city, they found a few soldiers. Everyone was gone. There was no one left in the city anymore. What happened? Well, over a period of time, the people and the possessions were moved out of the city of Tyre and onto an island that was offshore about a half mile away. And the nighttime exodus actually paid off. And really, the Babylonians gained nothing for 13 years of battle. They didn't gain anything. Why? Because all the wealth, all the possessions were moved out of Tyre off to this island. There was nothing that they really gained from this. And they were exhausted after 13 years of battle, and they had nothing to show for it, and they just kind of left them alone. But God's judgment is going to come upon them. He's going to flatten Tyre. A flat tire, you might say. Sorry. All right, it's bad, I know. But tire is not going to be spared. No, spare tire. How could you groan before I say it? Because you know where I'm going. Sorry. I'll move on. No, I'm not really sorry, but this wasn't fulfilled by Nebuchadnezzar and the Babylonians. It wasn't going to be fulfilled for another 243 years or so. In 332 BC, Alexander the Great came sweeping across the land, and he wanted to conquer the whole known world. And he tried to do that. And he did a very good job, but when he came to Tyre, he wanted to destroy it. And it was a challenge. And I think in verse 3 of Ezekiel 26, it speaks of many nations coming down upon Tyre. And I think that's what took place. Alexander the Great conquered other nations. He put them into his military, made them slaves. He used them to defeat Tyre. And this is really the second phase of the destruction of Tyre. He builds a causeway out to this island that was a half mile offshore, and he used soldiers and slaves to do the work. Well, where did he get all the materials to build this causeway? Well, he took the rubble, the ruins from the city of Tyre that was on the mainland that the Babylonians destroyed, because when the Babylonians came in there and there was only a few soldiers left, they just flattened everything, leveled it. And here's all this rubble now. And they used that rubble and they scraped the land of the dust and they built this causeway out to this island where the people of Tyre were living, where the city of Tyre was now located. He also had a flotilla of ships from other nations that he used. And 3 years after he began his siege of Tyre, he conquered the city. And Tyre lost 8,000 men, 2,000 men of military age were crucified around the city, 30,000 women and children were sold as slaves. So it's very interesting what God has done. And if you go there today, what you find is a small fishing village that uses this causeway that Alexander the Great had made. What do they use the causeway for? What does the Bible say? For drying nets? That's what they use it for. Now, this area should flourish. It's a really great area where a lot of people should live. They have a fresh water supply between 10,000 to 1 million gallons of water per day. And yet, it's not. It's just a little fishing area. In fact, verse 14 says, I will make you like the top of a rock. You shall be a place for spreading nets, and you shall never be rebuilt. For I, the Lord, have spoken, says the Lord God. God declare it. We see it, and it drives the skeptics crazy. What do they say? Well, this was written after the fact. Really? That's not a good answer because it doesn't support the evidence that's there. That's the problem for them. Now, there's one more that I'd like to go over, and that's Ezekiel chapter 37. And we're going to go, believe me, we're not going to spend a lot of time, but I think this is an important one because it really shows what God is doing now. Look at verse 1. We're told, the hand of the Lord came upon me and brought me out in the spirit of the Lord and set me down in the midst of the valley, and it was full of bones. Then he caused me to pass by them all around, and behold, there were very many in the open valley, and indeed they were very dry. And he said to me, Son of man, can these bones live? So I answered, O Lord God, you know. And he said to me, prophesy to these bones and say to them, O dry bones, hear the word of the Lord. Thus says the Lord God to these bones, surely I will cause breath to enter into you, and you shall live. I will put sinews on you and bring flesh upon you, cover you with skin and put breath in you, and you shall live. Then you shall know that I am the Lord. So I prophesied as I was commanded. And as I prophesied, there was a noise and suddenly a rattling, and the bones came together, bone to bone. Indeed, as I looked, the sinews and the flesh came upon them, and the skin covered them over, but there was no breath in them. Also he said to me, prophesy to the breath, prophesy, son of man, and say to the breath, thus says the Lord God, come from the four winds, O breath, and breathe on these slain that they may live. So I prophesied as he commanded me, and breath came into them, and they lived and stood upon their feet, an exceedingly great army. Then he said to me, son of man, these bones are the whole house of Israel. They indeed say, our bones are dry, our hope is lost, and we ourselves are cut off. Therefore prophesy and say to them, thus says the Lord God, behold, O my people, I will open up your graves and cause you to come up from your graves and bring you into the land of Israel. Then you shall know that I am the Lord, when I have opened your graves, O my people, and brought you up from your graves. I will put my spirit in you, and you shall live, and I will place you in your own land. Then you shall know that I, the Lord, have spoken it and performed it, says the Lord. Jump down to verse 21. Then say to them, thus says the Lord God, surely I will take the children of Israel from among the nations, wherever they have gone, and will gather them from every side and bring them into their own land, and I will make them one nation in the land on the mountains of Israel, and one king shall be the king over them all. They shall no longer be two nations, nor shall they ever be divided into two kingdoms.

That's all the time we have for today's teaching. If you would like a personal copy of this message, mention today's date when you contact us. Our mailing address is Calvary Chapel, Manitowoc, Post Office Box 224, Manitowoc, Wisconsin 54221-0224. Our telephone number is area code 920-682-6163. Or visit us on the web at www.thesustainingword.com, where you can listen to past studies and review the study notes. It is the hope of Pastor Joe and the congregation of Calvary Chapel, Manitowoc, that you would grow in the grace and knowledge of our Lord and Savior, Jesus Christ. Until next time, may the Lord nourish you with His sustaining word.

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0: 1 Peter chapter 1, verses 3 through 5. Blessed be the God and Father of our Lord Jesus Christ, who according to his abundant mercy has begotten us again to a living hope through the resurrection of Jesus Christ from the dead, to an inheritance incorruptible and undefiled, and that does not fade away, reserved in heaven for you who are kept by the power of God through faith for salvation, ready to be revealed in the last time. This has been your sustaining word of the day, brought to you by Calvary Chapel of Manitowoc.
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This is the Question and Answer Program, a ministry of the Through the Bible Radio Network with our Bible teacher, Dr. J. Vernon McGee. Before we get to the third of our four-part series on why four Gospels, we'd like to start today's program with a question or two. The first comes from a listener in Indianapolis, Indiana, who spent

0: program set out for him? What did he do on Monday? We're not told anything really about Adam. I don't know how well Adam slept at night. I take it he did all right. I'm not sure he slept at night. There are a great many things we're not told. And all we could do would be just speculate. So I have come to the conclusion that all of this scientific endeavor today to try to determine actually the origin of life and the origin of this universe is really a waste of time. But fortunately, as man has attempted to explore all of this, he's come up with some little side benefits. There's been some spin-offs from it that have been very helpful, I think. So let the scientists alone. Let him keep playing in his laboratory, both the Christian and the non-Christian. They get some good spin-offs every now and then, but they don't know when life began or how it began. The only place in the world you're going to find out how it began is in the first chapter of Genesis. In fact, in the first verse in Genesis, in the beginning, God created the heavens and the earth. And I haven't read anything better than that at all.
1: We turn now to a question from a listener in Los Angeles, California, who writes, what does a person have to do to have contentment in the heart or peace of mind? That is, to get rid of that feeling of insecurity.
0: Now, if you want peace of mind, the scripture is very clear on that. Being justified by faith, we have peace with God through our Lord Jesus Christ. Now, that's a present benefit that is yours if you can see that by faith that you're saved and that God, by his grace, has extended grace to you, not because of merit, but because you have a need. You can't save yourself, and he's agreed to do it. Now, if you can enter into that and rest in Christ, believe him, then you can have peace of mind. But now, if you mean by that that you're going through this world wrapped up in cellophane or packed in cotton, you're just entirely wrong about that. Because when you get on a plane, for instance, and you get in a storm and it begins to wobble up and down, you'll be a very strange individual if you don't lose a little of your peace and become a little concerned about the situation. And that would be true if you're in a house that's on fire. If you don't get a feeling of insecurity, you're entirely without feeling, so that you can have that deep peace of mind only through Jesus Christ.
1: And let's get to our series on Why Four Gospels.
0: Now we are dealing with a large question, why four Gospels, in order to answer many questions. And one of the questions is, why does the Gospel of Matthew have the genealogy of Christ? Now I've come to that today to deal with that in particular. And it opens with these majestic words, the book of the generation, or the genealogy of Jesus Christ, the son of David. And that ties into everything God promised David and his line. And that is the thing that God had promised to Abraham. He promised to make him a blessing to all people. And now that one has come, the Savior of the world. That genealogy was never challenged. That's who he is. The Jew would say, sure, if he's the son of Abraham, if he's the son of David, I'll listen. Matthew wrote for the Jew. And then the genealogy is given to explain why Joseph could not be the father. Actually, the value of the genealogy is not to show how he could be born of a virgin, but how he could not be born any other way, because Matthew makes it very clear that Jeconiah is in that genealogy, and those that knew the Old Testament were aware that there had been a curse pronounced upon that line, and no one in that line could sit upon the throne of David. How can Joseph have a son to sit on the throne of David? He can't. However, he can be the husband of Mary, who is also in the line of David, through another route, through David's son, Nathan. And by being her husband, Joseph can give to Jesus the royal right.

0: rights and the legal rights to the throne of David. Israel needed to know that, and Matthew wrote for that reason, and that's the reason the virgin birth is recorded in the Gospel of Matthew. That makes it all important, friends, and I hope that you see that. There is a movement here, and it is slanted to the religious man. For instance, the Sermon on the Mount is to be the law of the kingdom. It's to be the law of a people that are going to be regenerated and live in a kingdom that's coming here on this earth. And that law be pretty hard to put it in force today, and it's impossible for any unregenerate man to live by it. This is given to the religious man. This is given to a peculiar people to meet a particular need. Now, I can't go into all of that, because I need to move now to the Gospel of Mark. That's written, as we've said, for the strong man, directly in that day to the Roman, and today to those that come in under that classification. Now, let's look at it. When the founding fathers came to our shores, they did not come on an invasion. I think that's remarkable to see. They did not come to make war. They did not want to fight the Indians, but they tried to make peace with them, and they did at the beginning. They did not come to exploit others. They did not come to rape the land of its wealth. They truly came in peace to worship God. Now, that was their mission when they came to this land. We find that the strong man had a different mission. The strong man was the Roman Empire, and for almost a millennium, the Roman brought peace to the world. They brought a peace that was obtained by a different philosophy from that of the men who founded our nation. Their methods were contrary to ours and contrary to the Word of God. The legions of Rome marched over the then known world. Rome was part of the image that Daniel interpreted from Nebuchadnezzar all the way down to the feet of iron and clay, and it was typified by iron. Rome was hard as iron. The Romans were men of will and strength. They undertook the Herculean task of ruling the world, and they did it for 1,000 years. They believed in power. They believed in human power expressed in law and order, and they would subordinate the individual to the state. They attempted to attain a universal state. They built highways over the territories that they conquered to give them ready access so that they might indeed rule the world. They promised those that they had conquered law, order, and protection, and the iron heel of Rome was put down on the neck of mankind. They represented the idea of active human power in the ancient world. They embodied the idea in the state or empire as the repository of law and justice. They came in process of time to deify the state as the grandest concrete manifestation of power. With the consciousness of being born to rule the world, they pushed the idea of national power to universal power and universal empire. Caesar Augustus, who passed the tax bill that moved Mary and Joseph down to Bethlehem, was actually a great nephew of Julius Caesar. His name was Caius Octavius. He took the name of Caesar because it was a name that would stand against the world, but he wanted a title, and the Senate suggested many titles. He declined to be called king or dictator because neither title signified enough for him. He took the title of Augustus because it not only carried the connotation of politics, but the connotation of religion. That is what Rome presented to the world. Gibbon, who probably made the greatest study of the Roman Empire, said, and by the way, he was not a Christian, "The empire of the Romans filled the world, and when the empire fell into the hands of a single person, the world became a safe and dreary prison for his enemies. To resist was fatal, and it was impossible to fly. Although Rome brought peace to the world, it was a frightful peace. Dr. Robert Culver wrote one of the most brilliant books on Daniel that I've ever read, and listen to what he had to say. He says, 2 millennia ago, Rome gave the world the ecumenical unity which the League of Nations and the United Nations Organization have sought to arrive in our time. The modern attempts are not original at all, as many of our contemporaries suppose, but are revivals of the ancient Roman ideal, which never since the time of Augustus Caesar has been wholly lost. And that's a remarkable statement, by the way. They were ruling the world when the Lord Jesus Christ was born. And in this connection, Dr. Gregory further states concerning the Roman, he was to try whether human power, taking the form of law, regulated by political principles of which a regard for law and justice was most conspicuous, could perfect humanity by subordinating the individual to the state and making the state universal. Its Herculean tasks and its universal empire furnished the highest expression of the human soul as the repository of the energy for shaping the world to law and order. The Roman, as the man of power, was to attempt the solution of perfecting mankind and bringing a millennium here upon the earth. But, my friend, is the awesome picture that is presented of the great empire that ruled in that day when Jesus was born in Bethlehem. Rome represented active human power in the ancient world. It led to dictatorship. And it led finally to worship when the power was vested in one man and the worship of that man. At this time, Paul says, when the fullness of the time was come, God sent forth his Son, made of a woman, made under a law. Christ lived and died and rose from the grave in the Roman Empire. One day, a little Jew by the name of Paul hobbled into the city of Rome with a message that Gibbon said shook the empire to its foundation. Of this message, Paul had written, "For I'm not ashamed of the gospel of Christ. It's the power of God unto salvation to everyone that believeth, to the Jew first and also to the Greek." God sent a message to that segment of the world. It was the gospel of Mark. John Mark is the writer. This young man was evidently schooled in Roman thought. He himself apparently was a man of action, though he certainly was a coward at the beginning. You read Acts 13:13, but he made good finally. His gospel is actually Simon Peter's account. Evidently, John Mark got the facts from Simon Peter. Simon Peter was likewise a man of action. He liked action better than he liked logic. And this is the man that the Spirit of God chose to be the first one to go to a Roman centurion and preach the gospel. Now let's turn to that record, as it's rather important. Simon Peter had been coached by the Spirit of God, regarded going to a Gentile, which he'd never done before. Listen to him. Then Peter opened his mouth and said, "Of a truth, I perceive that God is no respecter of persons, but in every nation he that feareth him and worketh righteousness is accepted with him. The word which God sent unto the children of Israel, preaching peace by Jesus Christ, he's the Lord of all." But this is a new kind of peace. It's a kind of peace that you do not have to send an army to bring about. Kind of peace that comes inside of a man. It's not imposed by outside force. Another Roman centurion yonder in Philippi was startled when he found that all the doors of the prison were open, supposing the prisoners had escaped. He knew nothing of the kind of power that could hold men without prison bars. A centurion was a realist. He was a man of physical power, believing only in that. Now followed Peter as he continues his message to the Roman centurion. Now God anointed Jesus of Nazareth with the Holy Spirit and with power, who went about doing good. That's interesting, because that's what the Roman thought he was doing and believed in doing, going about and doing good. Who went about doing good and healing all that was oppressed of the devil, for God was with him. And we are witness of all things that he did, both in the land of the Jews and in Jerusalem, whom they slew and hanged on a tree. Now this, you see, is the way Peter gave the gospel to a man of action, a Roman. And he goes on, him God raised up the third day and showed him openly. Peter was a man of action. Most of the church fathers concur that Simon Peter's the one who gave the facts to John Mark. Let me give you just a couple of quotations to support that statement. Papias, associate of Polycarp, heard the words of the apostles from those who were their followers. He writes, Mark, the interpreter of Peter, wrote carefully down all that he recollected, but not according to the order of Christ speaking or working. And Tertullian, one of the great minds of North Africa, he was from Carthage, wrote that the gospel which Mark published may be affirmed to be Peter's, whose interpreter Mark was. And Clement says, there was a group of Roman knights that requested Simon Peter to leave in writing the things he had taught them. And that is John Mark who wrote for him. And again, this could be emphasized. The gospel of action, and it's suited for today. Now, somebody asks, well, why in the world don't we have here a genealogy if he's a man of action? Well, when you hire a man to do a job, maybe it's an important job. Maybe you're a big contractor and you want someone that can put up a big steel scaffolding for a 50-story building. The man that comes to apply for the job, you don't ask him whether his ancestors came over on the Mayflower. You don't care about his genealogy. He may be descended from Queen Elizabeth. And how in the world would you want to fit that into the application for the job? May I say to you, what you want to know, can he do the job? Does he have the power to do the job? Now, when you go through the Gospel of Mark, it's the briefest gospel. Jesus is a man of action, and you have miracle after miracle recorded. Jesus did this, and Jesus did the other thing. The Gospel of Mark is definitely a gospel of action. It is adapted and directed to men of action, and the genealogy is not important at all. Therefore, the virgin birth is not put in it. I've always felt that giving out the Gospel of Matthew or giving out a New Testament to folks that know nothing about the Bible is maybe not the way to begin. I've often thought that the Gospel of Mark was the one to give out. And during World War II, I think it was the Moody Bible Institute that gave out the Gospel of Mark. And I thought, my, there's somebody up there that sure is smart, because they're giving out the right one. A great many feel like they ought to give out the Gospel of John. And don't misunderstand me. We're going to see when we come to it, that's the wretched man. And there are a lot of wretched folk today in our midst. And they don't have to be poor to be wretched. Some of the most miserable people in this world are the rich people. They're the ones who commit suicide. But nevertheless, it's in that class, the wretched man. And here in Mark, it's the man of action. So you find that Mark is recording the miracles the Lord Jesus Christ performed. I'd like to pick up and cite several of these things because I think they're very important. Now notice that the Lord Jesus, when he starts out, he's already marching. And I come to Mark 1:14. And after John was put in prison, Jesus came into Galilee, preaching the gospel of the kingdom of God and saying, the time is fulfilled, the kingdom of God is at hand, repent and believe the gospel. Believe me, that's action, is it not? Notice what follows. Now as he walked by the Sea of Galilee, he saw Simon and Andrew, his brother, casting a net into the sea, for they were fishers. And they came into Capernaum. And straightway on the Sabbath day, he entered into the synagogue and taught. That's Mark 1:21. Then Mark 1:22. And they were astonished at his doctrine, for he taught them as one that had authority, and not as the scribes. And he just keeps moving. Let's go down to Mark 1:30. But Simon's wife's mother lay sick of a fever, and straightway they tell him of her. And he came and took her by the hand, lifted her up. Immediately the fever left her. My, action everywhere he goes. And we read on down at verse 32, and in the evening when the sun did set, they brought unto him all that were diseased and those who were possessed with demons, and all the city was gathered together at the door. Literally, there were thousands of people in that country at that particular time that had had their eyes open. The blind had had their eyes open. That's the reason that the enemy never did deny that he performed miracles. They were walking all over the place in that day. He was a man of action. This appealed to the man of action, and it should today. Are you a man of action? Want to see things done? Here's someone that can do it. He can heal the sick, raise the dead, but that's not what he came to do. His big job was to make a way of salvation for mankind. And he said he didn't come to be ministered unto or to minister, but to give his life a ransom for many. He was to lay down his life that he might provide salvation for man. And no Caesar could ever offer that. None of the wise men of Greece could offer that. None of the religious men of Jerusalem could offer that. He alone could offer life to mankind. Life here, life everlasting. How wonderful he is as you see him go through the Gospel of Mark. And you know, he's put on the cross, and there's action there. 9 o'clock in the morning, they put him there. 12 o'clock, darkness comes down. 3 hours in light, 3 hours in darkness. First 3 hours, man did his worst. Last 3 hours, God did his best. In those 3 hours, he made his soul a ransom for sin. It pleased the Lord to bruise him. And that cross became an altar on which the Lamb of God that taketh away the sin of the world was offered. That's the Gospel of Mark, friends, a gospel of action. And that explains why he doesn't deal with the birth of a baby. There's no baby talk in the Gospel of Mark. There's the man of action that is there. And that will appeal to some today, whereas the baby would not appeal to many.
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8: How can plants and bacteria communicate? The answer next on today's Creation Moment. And now, here's our Creation Moment host, Ian Taylor.
9: Evidently, the soybean plant knows just what to say to make bacteria its close friend and helper. Symbiosis means a relationship between two different creatures in which they both help each other. Plants need nitrogen for healthy growth. However, while there is more than enough nitrogen in the air, normally plants cannot make use of that nitrogen. Legumes, like soybeans, link up with bacteria that are able to take nitrogen from the air and turn it into a form of nitrogen which plants, including the soybean, can use. In return, the plant creates a nice home for the bacteria in its nodes, in its roots, and provides the bacteria with food. The bacteria need a great deal of oxygen and energy to fix nitrogen into the soil. The oxygen is supplied by heme. If that name reminds you of the hemoglobin that carries oxygen in your blood, you're on the right track. That's why the heme in the nodules turns them into a reddish color. Who makes the heme? The soybean or the bacteria? When alone, neither creature has any heme. Researchers have learned that the plant performs the first part of the chemistry needed to make the heme, and the bacterium finishes the job. The plant and the bacteria actually communicate chemically with each other so that production goes smoothly. Communication between such different creatures, allowing them to perform sophisticated chemistry to improve both of their lives, shows how inadequate evolution is to explain life. This arrangement, however, surely glorifies the Creator.
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0: Welcome to The Word for Today, featuring the Bible teaching of Pastor Chuck Smith, founder of the Calvary Chapel Movement. This radio program is a verse-by-verse study through the entire Bible. And on today's edition of The Word for Today, Pastor Chuck continues with Jesus' dispute with the Pharisees as we pick up in John chapter 9, verse 1. And now, with today's message, here's Pastor Chuck.
1: So we turn now in our Bibles to the Gospel according to John chapter 9. Jesus had been having a dispute with the Pharisees in the temple at the time of the Feast of the Tabernacles, 6 months or so before the Passover in which he was crucified. And in the 8th chapter, it records his conversations with them, with his declaring unto them, "Before Abraham was, I am." And so the last time we saw Jesus, they were taking up stones to throw at him, and he passed by them and left the temple precincts. And as Jesus passed by, the 9th chapter opens. So that's the background. They just have taken up stones to throw at him because of his claim of deity, "Before Abraham was, I am." And as he passed by, he saw a man which was blind from birth. As far as the gospel records, and only as far as the gospel records, surely there are others, but the Gospels only record this instance where Jesus healed a person of which the scripture declared his malady came from birth. Now in the Acts, there are a couple who had their conditions from birth. And no doubt Jesus healed many with congenital type of illnesses, but this is the only one in the gospel that is recorded distinctly as a condition that existed from birth. And so his disciples asked him, saying, "Master, who did sin, this man or his parents, that he was born blind?" Now there were those who taught prenatal sin, that a child could sin while he was still in the womb. And there were those who sort of held to this belief. And because this was being taught by some of the people, some of the rabbis, perhaps this is why the disciples said, "Who did sin that he was born blind?" Well, if he was born blind, and if he sinned, it meant that he had to sin sometime before he was born. At this time in the history of the Jews, the rabbis had also adopted from Plato the idea that people pre-existed as spirits and were waiting for bodies. And some of them were good spirits and some of them were bad spirits, but men pre-existed as spirits waiting for bodies. The teaching of Plato, which of course is also the teaching of the Mormons, that we all pre-existed as spirits in the heavenly king. Bodies were given to us that we might go through this trial period on the earth to find out whether or not we will discover the truth of Mormonism and thus can be elevated to godhood in the next world and have our own little planet and our own little system and go on as gods. But the pre-existence as spirits, receiving our bodies for our testing upon the earth. So, the question, who did sin? This man or his parents, that he was born blind? Is this God's judgment upon his parents for some sin they did? It is interesting to me that quite often we have that kind of a thought of a direct retribution from God when calamity comes to us. God is punishing me for something that I have done or something that I did. And thus this hardship or this difficulty or this painful experience is coming to me as God's judgment upon me because of some wrongdoing. If that were so, I wouldn't be here tonight. You see, if God brought that kind of a direct cause-effect judgment upon people, then God would have to be fair in his justice system. And thus, every person who did the same kind of a deed would have to receive the same kind of a judgment for it. There is not that cause and effect type of judgment at the present time. There will be, and God will be just when he judges, because it will be completely equal judgment. But right now, God is seeking to draw men to himself. And Jesus said, I didn't come to condemn the world, but that the world through me might be saved. And so their question reflected the constant attitude that people have had, that attitude that was expressed by the men who came to comfort Job in his affliction. You must have done something horrible, man. Just confess to God and get it over with. Why are you going on in your misery? Don't try and tell us you're innocent. No one would suffer like this unless he were an evil person. And yet the whole story of Job, seeing the whole picture as we have that opportunity in the Bible, we understand that it was not God's judgment upon Job for some sin that he had done. Satan was afflicting him in order to prove to God that Job would fail. Who did sin? Jesus answered, neither. This man, nor his parents. Now, I believe at this point, the translators made a mistake in punctuation. And I think instead of a colon here, they should have put a period. I think that Jesus answered their question, period. Neither of them. That's the answer. And I think then he goes on in making a statement that is not really related to the question. The question is, who did sin? The man or the parents, that he was born blind? Jesus said, neither the man nor his parents. But that the works of God should be made manifest in him, I must work the works of him that sent me while it is day. The night is coming when no man can work. Jesus passed off the question, saying, neither of them, but I must do the work of my Father. And in order that I might do the work of the Father that sent me, he went ahead and healed the man to do the works of the Father. But his answer to the question was neither. Now, I do not believe that it is proper to interpret this, that God allowed this man this period of blindness just in order that Christ might do a work in him. In other words, that it was all preset by God in that sense, that he was born blind in order that God might do a work of healing him. I think that that is the wrong interpretation, and that interpretation comes by the colon instead of a period. In the Greek text, there are no punctuation marks. This the translators did in order to try to give us an understanding. And at this point, I would prefer to put a period after Jesus said, neither this man nor his parents, period. And then bringing in a new idea, but that the works of God should be made manifest in him, I must work the works of the Father. In order that God's works might be manifested in him, I've got to do the work of the Father. For as long as I am in this world, the night is coming, but while I'm here, I'm the light. While I'm in the world, I'm the light of the world. And when he had thus spoken, he spat on the ground and made clay of the spittle. And he anointed the eyes of the blind man with the clay. Now, why do you suppose Jesus did that? I'm asking a question. I don't know the answer. Why does Jesus do the things? I don't know, but it's interesting to me. Because I know that Jesus could have just spoken the word. Because he did speak the word to other blind men, to Bartimaeus down at Jericho. He said, "What would you like?" He said, "Lord, that I might receive my sight." Jesus said, "Go thy way." And his eyes were open and he could see. Another blind man, Jesus touched his eyes. And then he said, "Now can you see?" And he says, "A little bit. Men look like trees walking around. You know, it's very fuzzy." Jesus touched his eyes again. And when he opened them, he could see clearly. Now Jesus, rather than just speaking or rather than laying his hands on his eyes, does something quite interesting. Maybe he is trying to create further controversy with the religious leaders who were on his case for violating the Sabbath day by healing the lame man at the pool of Bethesda months earlier. Because you see, it was against their law, traditional interpretation of it, to make clay on the Sabbath day. That was against the law. In fact, you could not wear shoes on the Sabbath day where the soles were fastened with nails, because that constituted bearing a burden if the soles were fastened with nails. That's a little bit too heavy. And they had all of these little weird interpretations of the law, and to make clay on the Sabbath day was against their law. So his spitting in the ground and stirring it with his finger and making clay out of it was a definite violation of their Sabbath day law. And when he made this clay, he rubbed it in the guy's eyes. And he said, "Now go down to the pool of Siloam and wash your eyes out." And so the fellow made his way down to the pool of Siloam, stuck his head in and washed his eyes out. And when he had washed his eyes out, he could see. And his neighbors, and those which before had seen him begging, said, "Is not this the blind man who sat there and begged all these years?" And some of them said, "Yes, it is." And others said, "It sure looks like him." And he said, "I'm me." "Is this the fellow that was blind that was begging? Sure looks like him." "Yeah, it's me." They said, "How is it that you can now see?" And he answered and said, "A man that is called Jesus made clay and anointed my eyes and said unto me, 'Go to the pool of Siloam and wash.' And I went and washed and I received sight." Now notice the progressive revelation of who Jesus is to this man. At this point, he just knows him as a man who is called Jesus. How is it that you can see? Well, a man who is called Jesus made clay and anointed my eyes and said unto me, "Go to the pool of Siloam and wash." And I went and washed and I received my sight. A man who is named Jesus. Then they said unto him, "Where is he?" And he said, "I don't know." And so they brought the man to the Pharisees. And it was the Sabbath day when Jesus made the clay and opened his eyes. Actually, it violated two Sabbath laws. It was not lawful to heal on the Sabbath day. You could do nothing towards the healing. If you sprained your ankle, you could not run cold water on it because the cold water had a healing effect. So you just had to suffer with the pain until the Sabbath day was over, and then you could start running cold water on it. But then it was too late, and the swelling had already begun. But you could do nothing towards healing. You could save a life, do whatever you have to save the life, but nothing towards curing on the Sabbath day. So there's two counts against him. He made clay and he healed him. And again, the Pharisees also asked him how he received his sight. And he said unto them, "He put clay upon my eyes and I washed and I can see." Therefore said some of the Pharisees, "This man is not of God, because he doesn't keep the Sabbath day. And others said, well, how can a man that is a sinner do such miracles? And there was a division among them. They were arguing among themselves. And they said unto the blind man again, what do you say of him, the one that opened your eyes? And he said, he is a prophet. So he began a man who is named Jesus. Now as he is declaring, he is a prophet. And the Jews did not believe him, that he had been blind, until they called his parents. And they asked his parents, saying, is this your son whom you say was born blind? We really don't believe that. How is it that he can see if he was born blind? How is it that he can see? And the parents answered them and said, we know that this is our son. We know that he was born blind. But how it is that he can see, we don't know. Why don't you ask him? He's of age. Now, they were fearful because the rulers had already determined that if anybody had confessed that Jesus was the Messiah, they were going to be thrown out of the synagogue. And they didn't want to be kicked out of church. And so they were afraid to answer them. And that's why they said, he's of age, why don't you ask him? So again, they called the man that was blind. And they said unto him, give God the praise. We know that this man is a sinner. And he answered and said, whether he is a sinner or not, I don't know. But one thing I do know, whereas I was blind, now I can see. And they said unto him again, what did he do to you? Now, how did he open your eyes? And he said, I told you already, and you didn't listen to me. Why do you want to hear it again? Do you want to be one of his disciples? Then they reviled him and said, thou art his disciple, but we are Moses' disciples. We know that God spoke unto Moses, but as for this fellow, we don't even know from whence he's coming. And the man answered and said unto them, why, here's a marvelous thing, that you don't know from whence he is, and yet he has opened my eyes. Now we know that God hears not sinners, but if any man be a worshiper of God and does his will, him he hears. Now, a lot of people have taken this particular verse as doctrine and as Bible doctrine. We know that God does not hear sinners. This verse in and of itself cannot be used as a basis for a biblical doctrine that God doesn't hear the sinner's prayers, because this is only a part of a conversation between a blind man, who at this point isn't even saved, and the Pharisees. And he is expressing just a common belief among the people, but not necessarily a biblical doctrine. And yet many people have taken this, and you hear often people say, well, God doesn't hear sinners when they pray. That is not necessarily so. And this scripture surely does not confirm that as biblical truth, because this is only the statement of the blind man to the Pharisees in response to their interrogations. Does God hear sinners when they pray? How did you get saved? You see, if God didn't hear sinners when they prayed, none of us would be saved. God does hear sinners, and that's part of the grace and the mercy of God. However, if I, as a child of God, am regarding iniquity in my heart when I pray, then the Lord doesn't hear me. That's what David said. Isaiah said, chapter 59, that God's hand is not short that he cannot save, neither is his ear heavy that he cannot hear, but your sins have separated you from God. And sin can separate you from God. It can separate your communion with God. But to just say God doesn't hear sinners when they pray is not true. God does hear sinners when they pray. Jesus said, and the man who was a sinner went into the temple and bowed his head and would not even so much as lift his head towards God, but just smote on his breast and said, oh God, be merciful to me, a sinner. And he said, and that man went to his house justified because God heard his prayer. Now, we do read that the ear of the Lord is open to the righteous and he hears their cries. But God's ear is open also to the sinner when he is calling out to God for mercy and for help. God is a gracious God. Since the world began, he said, was it not heard that if any man opened the eyes of one that was born blind?
2: 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And be sure to join us again next time as Pastor Chuck continues his verse-by-verse study through the Bible. That's right here on the next edition of The Word for Today. And now, once again, here's Pastor Chuck.
1: 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And may we be clean, washed, through the word that you have spoken. In Jesus' name.

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0: 96.3 WTSWLP Manitowoc. Did you know that the Bible is the most important book you will ever read? The Sustaining Word Radio and Calvary Chapel of Manitowoc would like to invite you to read along with us each and every day so that in 1 year's time you will have gone through the entire Bible. You don't have to wait and can start at any time by visiting our website, ccmanitowoc.org, and then click on the Daily Bible Reading link at the top of the screen. You will be amazed at what God will show you if you spend time with Him.
1: Welcome to World News Briefing. I'm Tom Hughes. I'm with my co-host today, Lee Brainerd. Lee, thank you again for joining us. Really appreciate you taking your time out of your super busy schedule, but boy, do we have a lot to talk about.
2: We sure do, Tom, and thank you for giving me yet another opportunity to participate with you in talking about the things of our Lord Jesus Christ.
1: Amen. So, Lee, somewhere in our program today, we're going to switch over to the Middle East. But I want to start here first. This is an article that says most Americans would give up nearly their entire paycheck for peace of mind. In a nutshell, there was a survey of 2,000 U.S. adults found that the average American earning roughly $79,000 a year would spend nearly $57,000 of that annually just to feel financially secure and at peace. Affording everyday necessities like groceries and medications topped the list of things people would pay most to guarantee at an average of $21,000 per year, followed by job security at almost $20,000 a year and freedom from surprise medical bills. Nearly half of respondents said they want to pay for peace of mind, but 41% admit they currently cannot, with a separate survey showing the average American burns through nearly half their paycheck within 2 days of receiving it. So it's just interesting, Lee, when I think of this, they're willing to give up their annual salary for peace of mind. I think of the world, all these wars and rumors of wars. People are clamoring for peace. And then at the same time, you and I both know what Jesus said. He said, peace I give to you, not as the world gives. Lee, I mean, there's so much to talk about here. As the world even longs for peace, the Prince of Peace will come. But in the meantime, it's like we're being prepared for it in all different avenues of the experience of the world over.